0: goes, and they both commit. They'll not do it again, but they do. Sometimes that person is even a pastor who thinks the adultery can remain hidden, but the birth of death is coming, even though it is not immediate. Now, I raise this because after the people of Jerusalem bid that Barabbas be released and Christ be crucified, they might have said, you know, it was a nasty business, but now it's over. Only it's not. Sin never happens and then can simply be swept away. And that's a part of the equation that Luke leads us to next. So let's read our passage. It's Luke 23, verses 26 to 31. And as they led him away, they seized one, Simon of Cyrene, who was coming in from the country, and laid on him the cross to carry it behind Jesus. And there followed him a great multitude of people and of women who were mourning and lamenting for him. But turning to them, Jesus said, "Daughters of Jerusalem, do not weep for me, but weep for yourselves and for your children. For behold, the days are coming when they will say, 'Blessed are the barren and the wombs that never bore and the breasts that never nursed.' Then they will begin to say to the mountains, 'Fall on us,' and the hills, 'Cover us.' For if they do these things when the wood is green, what will happen when it is dry?" We're going to notice three things in this narrative. And first, let's start with the matter of Simon of Cyrene. You might have noticed in Luke's narrative that he skips over flogging of Jesus, you know, that horrible whipping, you know, the very one that Pilate had been threatening. But even though Pilate had decided Jesus will be crucified, yet still, he has him flogged to such a degree that I suspect weaker men would have succumbed to such a beating. But by then, the blood loss and the trauma to Jesus' body would have been such that he is not physically capable of carrying his own cross to the place of execution. The Romans frequently had the victims of crucifixion carrying their cross in order to add to the trauma and the humiliation and to the suffering. But Jesus had been savagely beaten, and so he stumbles and he falls and can't perform. I guess they were a little too enthusiastic in the torture. By now, and Luke doesn't mention this in detail, but Jesus is wearing the crown of thorns meant to ridicule his claim to be a king. And again, too much enthusiasm, too much torture, he can't carry the cross. Well, Luke mentions none of that, and for him, he doesn't want us to take our eyes off this set of contrasts. And now here's the first. There's a man, says Luke, his name is Simon of Cyrene. He's not a resident of Jerusalem, and so he's not there when the crowd demanded that Jesus be crucified, I think. He says, Luke, he's coming in from the country. You know, a couple of things. You know, the Roman troops had what was called the right of requisitioning. And those of us who read the Gospels know about this. Jesus spoke about this when he said that if a soldier demands that you carry his pack for a mile, that you carry it for two. And so they didn't ask Simon to carry the cross of Jesus. You know, Luke simply says they laid the cross on Simon. That is, he was drafted into service. But let's talk about the man himself. Cyrene, where's that? You know, in today's terms, using the names of the countries that are familiar to us, we would say he was from Libya, the north of Africa. You know, it's a nation, if you don't know your geography well, it's directly west of Egypt. And Cyrene was on the plateau about 15 kilometers from the Mediterranean Sea. So it had access to the ocean, I suspect. He got to Israel by boat. But what was he doing there? Well, that brings us to his name. Its name is Simon. It's a Jewish name. He's a Jew. So I think we're right to assume that he's in Jerusalem for the Passover. But why do I say that he was not there when Jesus was condemned? And I think, since Luke mentions he's coming in from the countryside, I have to assume that he's found lodging not inside the city, but in one of the small towns outside of Jerusalem, and from there he would walk into the city. And furthermore, there was a Cyrenian synagogue in the city. So he's not the only Cyrenian who's actually there. And so he's just come in through the gates, and I would assume he has no idea what's been going on. And then, before he knows it, he must have been a strong man because he's drafted into service. We're about to crucify Jesus, but he's been stumbling in the streets. There, carry his cross. Now, there's something about this man, Simon. When Mark told the story, he added a few details left out by Luke, Mark 15:21. And they compelled a passerby, Simon of Cyrene, who was coming in from the country, a father of Alexander and Rufus, to carry his cross. You see, Mark mentions the names of two of his sons. Now, why would Mark do that? I think the answer is found in Romans 16, verse 13. It's in the end of Romans where Paul is greeting the various members of the Church of Jesus in Rome itself. And as part of the greetings, Paul says, "Greet Rufus, chosen in the Lord, also his mother, who has been a mother to me as well. Now, historically, this Rufus has been identified with the very Rufus that Mark mentions as the son of Simon of Cyrene. The early church taught that Simon of Cyrene, along with his family, were among the very first to become Christians, and Luke, I am assuming, knows that his readers know about Simon of Cyrene and brings him into his account in Luke 23 to showcase the difference between the mob who wanted Jesus crucified and people like Herod who weren't at all impressed with Jesus, and now that Jesus was beaten to the point of loss of strength, they wanted to demonstrate that he's no Messiah at all. But somehow, the very man who carried Jesus' cross and saw his sufferings from as up close as you can imagine came to the very opposite conclusion as the rest. Simon saw and believed. This is the first picture, the contrast between the politicians, the religious clergy, and the howling mob. What others said is evidence the man was always overrated. Simon saw something different as the suffering servant of Isaiah. So how did he come to such a conclusion? None of the gospel writers tell us. But that he did is simply a fact. Luke then gives us the next picture. He moves our eyes now from Simon of Cyrene to what Luke calls a great multitude of people. Other translations simply say a large crowd. And I don't think Luke is describing women such as Mary Magdalene and Joanna and Susanna and so forth. These were the women who supported Jesus out of their private means. And this group of women, along with others in a sizable crowd, are not necessarily followers of Jesus at all, but they see how he has been treated, and they sympathize, they notice, they see him terribly beaten, they're shocked, horrified. That horror turns into weeping. They've treated this man in a shocking fashion. Now, the reason I come to this conclusion is that when judgment eventually came to the city of Jerusalem, all the followers of Jesus had then fled, and that's because they remembered what he had said should be done when Jerusalem was surrounded by armies. They should flee. And as to the women and the crowd that were weeping over Jesus, they didn't flee. So Jesus tells them to weep for themselves. For this crowd, although more soft-hearted than the rabid crowd calling for crucifixion, is still a crowd that will, in the end, they'll follow the chief priests. And so while they may be shaking their heads and even weeping over the sufferings of Jesus and become emotional about it, they will not abandon everything to follow Jesus. It's one thing to feel emotional about Jesus, you know that, or even to feel emotional about religion or about God, or however men and women define these things and their relationship to the divine. It's quite another to abandon sin and to abandon self and to surrender all to the God who loves us. Jesus says, don't weep for me. Look, weep for yourself because you're still unreconciled to me.
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0: We've been looking at a series of contrasts, groups of people and their varied reactions to Jesus. Pilate, who simply wants no part of him. Herod, a man who had spent a great deal of time anticipating meeting Jesus, and he ends up disappointed, and he assumes Jesus is a man of no account. and the chief priests in the Sanhedrin ready to do illegal things to have Jesus murdered, so great is their hatred of him, and the rabid crowd so easily manipulated they feel the impulse that many a mob has felt in the past. It's called a group psychosis, in which they're howling for blood. Release Barabbas and crucify Jesus. And Simon of Cyrene, who sees the sufferings of Jesus and in the end is so moved that he and his family become the first among the first followers of Jesus. And then this gentle crowd, sympathetic to Jesus, even emotionally moved by him, but who will never repent and abandon all and entrust their eternal souls to him. It's really a complex picture, but in some ways, this cast of characters that Luke wants us to see, they are, I would argue, this is from my perspective, and I admit it here, but it is my perspective, but I find this cast of characters representative of the human race. This is the story of humanity. The satanically inspired enemies of the cross, who would gladly persecute the followers of Jesus, they want to rid the earth of him. And even when they are not put into that position where persecution is possible, there are people that can hardly hide their contempt of the Christ. And then there are those who are sympathetic to the Christ, but never join the ranks of the committed. It's not who they are. They even speak respectfully of Jesus, and sometimes they weep and are spiritually touched by him. Often they define themselves, at least in the Western world, this is quite common, they say they are spiritual and they believe in Jesus. But they don't want to be religious, they say. And then the Simon Cyrenes of this world, the man who sees Jesus and gladly becomes his followers. In a way, what we find in Luke's account seems to fit Jesus' story of the sower who went out to sow. Well, but now we move to the highlight of the story. And that's where I began, about sin and its consequences. But when we choose Barabbas over Jesus, when we, choose darkness over light, when we want so desperately just to do away with this troublesome Jesus, what happens then? Because like the pastor who commits adultery and then the next Sunday preaches a great sermon and is praised by others, he's done well, he's loved, and his church continues to grow, and he concludes that he has done wrong, but nothing of any extent will ever happen to him. He's deluded himself into believing that his sin will not lead to death. Or in Luke's account, that choosing Barabbas and rejecting Jesus and condemning the rightful heir of David's throne and the rightful ruler of Israel, that if you thrust him behind your back, you won't bear the fruit of death. That's what they thought. But Jesus knows differently. And I find this to be fascinating. And you would think, by now he's so traumatized that he can hardly pay attention to the people around him. But he is very aware both what he has come to do and also what will occur to those who reject him. Let's look at what Jesus says. He begins with words recorded in verse 28. Don't weep for me. It's quite a statement. Even though Jesus is now moments away from being crucified and dying and undergoing sufferings both from men and also, as the Father will, as Isaiah prophesied, lay on the Son the iniquity of us all. Jesus is about to suffer as none of us ever have. How then can he say, don't weep for me? I think the answer is found in Hebrews 12, verse 2, where we read that Jesus was able to endure the cross and even despise or pour out contempt on the shame associated with all of that. And then we are told how he did that. Hebrews 12, verse 2 says, he did it for the joy that was set before him. I think Jesus could say, don't weep for me, because even then, in his hour of great grief and suffering, he was already remembering he was then but hours from the greatest triumph in history. Don't weep for me. And then he adds, weep for yourselves. He means this, for all who reject him will not take up their cross, but content themselves only with concern, but not with concern for their own sin or for their own rebellion and the judgment that awaits them. They have religious feelings, but it's not spirit-led repentance and faith. They have not turned from sin to him. Weep for yourself. Look at your condition and what awaits you. It's not joy. Weep for yourself. It's not just once, but many times in the great revivals that have sometimes swept various places, that weeping for self is paramount. It's as if, the eternal gravity of one's sins opens up and the people are given grace to see it, that which lies before them, and they sorrow for their lost condition. I think this sorrowing over self is a necessary precondition to genuine conversion, genuine flying to Christ and his cross. Weep for yourselves, says Jesus. And then, yet not done with that, Jesus adds what James speaks about, that eventually sin gives birth to death. Look again at verse 29. The days are coming when the people who never had kids are going to think they were fortunate. But when will people think that the breasts that have never nursed, the women that have never had the profound joy of motherhood, are blessed? Well, it's going to happen, Jesus says, when they say to the mountains, fall on us and bury us. Sounds terrifying. What could happen to make people long for death that badly? Well, what happened is the fulfillment of what Jesus prophesied. Jerusalem, because they would not repent, would suffer total destruction. The event we are speaking about came to fruition in the year AD 70, some 37 years later. Even several years before the outbreak of what Josephus called the Jewish War, the Romans were more punitive than ever. I won't go over all the actions and reactions that eventually led to a situation between Rome and Jerusalem becoming so tense that a major confrontation was coming. Not every Jew was in sympathy with an outright rebellion against Rome, but as is often the case, in times of great crises, moderates are drowned out and extremists. It's as if, you know, they get on a megaphone and the people who had a megaphone were pushing Israel to a violent response to the Romans. And so with Jerusalem now in full rebellion against Rome, believing they could remove Rome from all of Israel, Rome, as we can imagine, responded in force. It all started in April of the year AD 70. Jerusalem was filled with Passover pilgrims when the Roman army was advancing. And to resist, the Jews locked up the city, and consequently a siege lasting 5 months ensued. Eventually, the powerful Roman army prevailed. And by the time they broke into the city, it's quite a story of the Romans having lost not a few of their own men as the Jews fought back. But then the Romans broke through, and by then they were filled with fury, and they were cruel beyond imagining. Josephus says that during the siege, over 1 million people perished, and that was before the Romans broke into the city. When they broke in, they killed and they killed old people, people who were crippled, children, young men, women. No one escaped. Those that actually survived such a horrifying slaughter were either thrown into the games later to be eaten by wild beasts in Rome, or they were sold into slavery. And what happened to Jerusalem? Well, the temple was burned down and the site was so thoroughly dismantled that in astonishment, visitors noted that you couldn't even tell there had been a temple there. But more so, Jerusalem was turned into a pagan city and Jews were not permitted to go there. The destruction was complete. Before the crowds had even cried out in frenzy, release Barabbas and take the sinless Son of God, the legitimate heir to David's throne, the longed-for Messiah and Savior of the world, take him outside the city, nail him to a Roman cross, and watch him suffer horribly until he dies. You're weeping for me, says Jesus. You should be weeping for yourselves. I will soon conquer death and build a global church and sit down at the right hand of my Father, and I will wait for the day when I return to reclaim all things in heaven and earth. Don't weep for me. Weep for yourselves. Luke ends by recording that Jesus also said, for if they do these things, that is, if they crucify the Lord of glory when the wood is green, what do you think is going to happen when the wood is dry? That's an old proverb. Green wood doesn't burn easily. A great deal of effort is required. But in the day when the wood was green, that was the day when God's only begotten Son was performing miracles and announcing the kingdom of God. If men could light such a fire of cruelty and hatred and evil so as to crucify Jesus in the wonder-filled days like that, well now, what will happen when the Son of God is not with us, when the voice of God is no longer heard, when all that is left are the days of wrath? This account, as Luke gives it, tells us never to act without considering the consequences. It invites us to choose wisely, to care for ourselves, to weep over our own sins, and to accept, well, not the consequences of death, death that follows from sin, but rather the gift of life that follows from repentance and from faith. Weep for yourselves, says Jesus, and then, after you have wept for your own sin, act wisely and throw yourself on the mercy of the Son of God, for that is the only choice that we should ever make.
1: Thanks so much, John. You know, I'm wondering, how do I understand or know what choices I make that might have devastating consequences down the road?
0: Well, I think maybe we should start with this. All choices have consequences. I mean, you know, if you sow according to the Spirit, you'll reap according to the Spirit. So, I mean, all the good choices that we make have great consequences, right? And they have eternal consequences. So we might say that, you know, live your life in such a way to know that there are never choices that we make that kind of live in and of themselves. They all have ramifications. But this is true, that whenever we willfully break the command of God, and God has given us his commands, whenever we simply disregard it, we must never fool ourselves into thinking, I'll get away with this one. This is a lie that comes from the devil himself. So when we have sinned, just repent.
1: Thanks, John. And remember to join us again next week as we continue our series, The End of the Beginning, right here on Back to the Bible Canada, where we teach the Bible.

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1: Bob Salem has set the world record for pushing a peanut up Pikes Peak in Colorado using only his nose. I am not making this up. The 53-year-old completed the 13-mile climb in 7 days, breaking a record that has stood since 1963. To accomplish this feat, he wore a modified mask with a dollar store spoon attached to it. Using only his face, he scooped and flicked the peanut uphill. I'm still not making this up. As you might imagine, there was some wear and tear on the peanuts. A few rolled away, a few fell in the cracks. By the end of the week, Bob had gone through about 24 of them. Come on, that is nuts. The tradition began as a bet in 1929. Bob became only the fourth person in history to complete the challenge and the first in this century. Talk about patience. 7 days of pushing a peanut uphill. I would have lost interest the first time the peanut rolled backward. Patience means staying the course, and Bob apparently knows a thing or two about that. His story reminds me of another one that I'm not making up. Years ago, a young man applied to become a missionary to India. A mission board member named Mr. Martin was assigned to evaluate him. He asked the applicant to arrive at his house at 6 o'clock in the morning. The young man traveled a long distance and arrived right on time. Mrs. Martin welcomed him in and asked him to wait. So he waited and waited and waited. More than an hour passed before Mr. Martin finally entered the room. Without apology, he asked a series of questions. Do you know the Lord Jesus Christ? Yes, sir. Have you had any education? Yes, sir. Then came the real test. Can you spell cat? The young man was puzzled, but politely answered. Good, said Mr. Martin. Can you spell dog? By now, the applicant was probably wondering if he'd accidentally applied to kindergarten, but he answered anyway. After that, he was thanked for coming and sent home. Later, when the mission board met, Mr. Martin explained, I tested his self-denial by making him rise early and travel a great distance. I tested his patience by making him wait. I tested his humility by asking insulting questions. He passed every test. I recommend him wholeheartedly. Well, to be honest, my patience would have run out about the time I was spelling cat. How about you? Have you ever prayed, Lord, give me patience and please hurry? Most of us would prefer to develop patience in light traffic, short lines and smooth flights. We'd like growth without inconvenience, faith without uncertainty, and that's not how it works. Patience can be painful. It grows when things take longer than we'd hoped. It develops when we embrace what we do not know and can't control. It thrives when we trust God's timing more than our own. Trust that He knows what He's up to, that He will follow through on His promises. James 1:3-4 says, when your faith is tested, your endurance has a chance to grow, so let it grow. I'll be honest, those aren't my favorite words in Scripture, but they're so true. Truth is, God has been remarkably patient with us and continues to be. So if you're waiting for answers, for direction, for healing, or simply praying for life to make sense, please don't lose heart. God is still at work. Could it be that patience isn't learned in giant leaps at all? Maybe it's learned one small push at a time, kind of like a peanut. One nudge forward, then another, then another. And before you know it, by God's grace, you've made it all the way up the mountain.
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9: In a world that is shaking and looking for truth, Jesus is our rock. 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Jesus said, "Look at the fields, for they are already white for harvest." 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Today on Rock Talk, we move into Revelation chapter 20, and the picture John gives us is pretty remarkable. An angel comes down from heaven. Satan is bound and thrown into the bottomless pit, and suddenly the great deceiver who's caused so much trouble throughout human history is restrained. But that's not all John sees. He sees thrones, he sees people reigning with Christ, and he talks about the first resurrection. To lead us in this amazing study is Pastor Garrett.
10: A couple days ago, I pulled up my phone and one of my news apps, and I just took a quick scan of some of the news titles that I was reading, and I wanted to share some of those with you just to bless you. The first one I read about hurricanes and how hundreds are trapped with floodwaters rising in North Carolina. Thousands are missing still in the Bahamas. I read another title that said, "Surging Severe Lung Illness Linked to Vaping." Another title, Humboldt, and we know about the disaster that happened there over a year ago now, I believe. And Humboldt is trying to rebrand itself to move past the image of being a weeping city. Trade wars escalate. I read another headline about a man who's receiving 2.5 years in prison for manslaughter. Right away, you may think, man, that's not enough. And then you go on to read the rest of the title. It's because he nailed a guy right in the nose for calling his girlfriend a dirty immigrant. I read about an athlete being investigated for drugs, and then finally about a father, one of the fathers of the BC killers, speaking out. And you know, I took that quick scan through all those headlines, and I thought, oh my goodness, like, the most positive spin on this would be to say our world is a complete and utter mess right now. That would be the positive That would be the positive spin. And I say that that would be the positive spin because I realize that some of you, you come in here and either you have lived through great tragedy or you're in the middle of one right now. And you know what it's like to say, it's not the world, it's me, it's my life. My life is a mess. I'm living through tragedy. And I want to remind you this morning as we get into Revelation chapter 20, I want to remind you what even Romans chapter 8 says is coming. Not just for you and me, but for this world. The Apostle Paul writes to the church in Rome saying that creation itself was subject to futility. You know, the fall and the wickedness that fell upon this world through sin. Creation was subject to futility, and creation looks forward to the day that it will join God's children in freedom from death and decay. And it doesn't say that birth pains are on creation. It actually says that labor pangs are on creation. Even creation itself is groaning and waiting for the day where there's new life. God's redemption will be broad, and God's redemption will be deep. It needs to be in this world. I was thinking about the state of our world, and a little bit of an illustration came to mind, and this is going to be like 2 out of 3 weeks here using hockey analogies, so I'm really stepping out in faith here myself, but you guys don't correct me if I say something wrong. You know, when I was in college, we used to go to the University of Kentucky midnight hockey games. And they only had them once a week, but on Saturday nights they had midnight hockey games, and we could go to the local ice center, the Lexington Ice Center, and we did have one in the area, and for free they just let you in. Evidently, not enough people had heard of hockey down there, and so for free you could just come in, and at midnight you could watch the whole game. And so oftentimes that would be a Saturday night out for us. And we would go in and we'd watch the University of Kentucky play against some school from a northern state and get acquainted with the sport. That the only thing we knew was exciting about the sport was the fights. And, you know, sometimes they fight and you're like, all right, I'll go. And we'd go and watch these hockey games. And we would only last 2 periods through these hockey games. And the reason why, it wasn't because we didn't appreciate the sport or because we got bored, but, you know, they didn't have a lot of stands at this ice center. It was this small little metal building, and fans would pack in there, and so would the players. And after 2 periods, the smell in that arena, it was like you were sticking your nose into a hockey glove. You couldn't stand it any longer. And you leave the hockey arena, and still, you know, you think it's on your clothes. It's like you went to Starbucks, only the smell is worse. And it's in your clothes, it's in your nose, you can't get rid of the smell, it's still a hockey glove wherever you go. And you know what, that's kind of the way this world, that there's a stink in this world that you can't get away from. You can try to turn your head and you can try to paint a better picture in your own head, but just read the headlines. There's a stink to this world, and it's called death and decay and sin. But listen to what Isaiah chapter 11 says. Today we're studying what God's Word says about the kingdom of God. And we're going to take a look at the kingdom of God today in Revelation chapter 20. Turn with me, if you would, to Isaiah chapter 11. And we're going to read a little snippet of what the kingdom of God will be like, what this world will be like when Jesus is on the throne. Isaiah chapter 11, verse 4. But with righteousness he shall judge the poor and decide with equity for the meek of the earth. He shall strike the earth with the rod of his mouth, and with the breath of his lips he shall slay the wicked. We just read about that just in chapter 19, didn't we? He shall slay the wicked. Righteousness shall be the belt of his loins, and faithfulness the belt of his waist. The wolf also shall dwell with the lamb. The leopard shall lie down with the young goat. Now, if you're not familiar with these prophecies, you're thinking, yeah, they're dwelling with the lambs, and then they're going to eat the lambs, you know, and the leopard's lying down with the goat. I guess he eats lying down because that's what they do. That's how nature works. But there's been a drastic change. The calf and the young lion and the fatling together, and a little child shall lead them. The cow and the bear. The child's not running away, by the way. The child leads them, and the cow and the bear shall graze, their young ones shall lie down together, and the lion shall eat straw like the ox. the nursing child shall play by the cobra's hole. There's no helicopter parents in the kingdom of God. There doesn't need to be. And the weaned child shall put his hand in the viper's den. They shall not hurt nor destroy in all my holy mountain, for the earth shall be full of the knowledge of the Lord as the waters cover the sea. As the waters cover the sea, the depths of the seas, the same way the waters cover the sea, the knowledge of God will spread to this whole world. It'll change everything. The animal kingdom will change. And, you know, the first question that came up for me after I read this was, I hope we still get to eat lamb in the kingdom of heaven. Well, let's not tackle that one today. We'll get distracted from the really important stuff. In Zechariah chapter 8, we're told that boys and girls in the kingdom of God, they'll play in the streets. They'll be kids. There'll be children born in the kingdom of God. And the kids will play in the streets. And they won't just pray in the temple. They'll play in the streets, it says. I went through an old picture album a few weeks back with my kids, and they were looking at pictures of me when I was a little kid. And there was a lot of laughter in the basement looking through that picture album. One of their favorite pictures, well, I won't tell you their favorite one, but maybe like second or third on the list of their favorite pictures, is a picture of me, and I must be like 3 years old, and I'm holding a cat by his hind legs about this high, and the cat's doing the wheelbarrow. Isn't that what you call it? And my kids just love that picture. I mean, they just wouldn't stop laughing when they saw me do it. And of course, I'm always telling them not to treat our dog like that, you know? They want to grab his legs. And so they just thought it was hilarious seeing this picture of me doing that. But, you know, what's it going to be like? What's it going to be like when animals and humans actually get along? There's no fear. There's no fear. And a bear doesn't fear a human so that he attacks a human. And when the Sermon on the Mount is the law of the land, and this is the kingdom of God, these things aren't fulfilled. And you just read it. These things aren't fulfilled. This is something that's coming. And it's what we're taking a look at in Revelation chapter 20 today. And so if you'd make your way back to Revelation, in verse 1, we read, "Then I saw an angel coming down from heaven, having the key to the bottomless pit and a great chain in his hand. He laid hold of the dragon, that serpent of old, who is the devil and Satan, and bound him for 1,000 years. And he cast him into the bottomless pit and shut him up and set a seal on him so that he should deceive the nations no more till the 1,000 years were finished. But after these things, he must be released for a little while. And I saw thrones, and they sat on them, and judgment was committed to them. Then I saw the souls of those who had been beheaded for their witness to Jesus and for the word of God, who had not worshipped the beast or his image, and had not received his mark on their foreheads or on their hands. And they lived and reigned with Christ for 1,000 years. But the rest of the dead did not live again until the 1,000 years were finished. This is the first resurrection. Blessed and holy is he who has part in the first resurrection. Over such, the second death has no power, but they shall be priests of God and of Christ and shall reign with him for 1,000 years. We're going to take a look what the kingdom of God looks like, and it looks like in general is that this world has been redeemed from sin. You know, like an old antique car, it's been restored. And like old cars, we'll be there, and we'll be antiques, but we'll have new bodies. And I told you last week, I said, I don't know what age my body will be when I'm there. I kind of hope I'm one of the kids playing in the street. But I do know we'll have new bodies there, that world peace will come. And there's only one way that world peace can ever come, and that's through the Prince of Peace when he's on the throne. Zechariah chapter 14, verse 9 says that Christ's rule will be over the whole earth, and that he'll rule from Jerusalem. Like we just read, the knowledge of God will cover the world like waters cover the sea. Micah chapter 4, 2 says that nations will come to Jerusalem to worship him. You know, the prophets tell us that the nations will come and they'll grab a Jew. And instead of the anti-Semitism that we see in the world today, they'll grab a Jew and say, hey, you're favored of God. Come and take me, show me the way to go and worship the Lord. They're going to grab onto their shirt tails or their coat tails. Ezekiel chapter 34, verse 24 describes something that seems to be like the Messiah being the king overall, but King David being resurrected and being the governor of Jerusalem itself. Isaiah chapter 35 describes this kingdom, the blind seeing, the lame leaping, You have to understand that these physical ailments have been cured. There's no cancer. There's no mental institutions. Joy is something that's never rained out in the kingdom of God. Isaiah chapter 16, Christ is physically present, dwelling with us in this world. And if you've ever read these descriptions, you're just thinking, man, this is some kind of abstract kind of thinking. I'm just not sure where to place this. It's not actually that abstract. It's that Christ comes here, he physically dwells with us, and he sets up his kingdom according to his definition of righteousness. And now, like I mentioned last week, we all agree on politics when Christ is on the throne. Even those that don't want to serve him, everybody agrees on politics. There's one king, and there's one rule, and it's his. You know, when we try to strip God's kingdom or heaven back of all the elements that God chose to relate it to us in Scripture, the only thing that happens is that heaven becomes so abstract and so not real to us that we don't even have any clue what it's going to be like. I mean, I think most people hear about heaven when it's stripped back of its very real elements that the Bible describes, and they think, man, I'm not sure I even want to go there. I better have as much fun as I can right now. And that's not the way that God describes heaven. Some start thinking, man, I'll have my fun now. Heaven's going to be lame. I hope I can take an Xbox with me, you know, because they don't know how to think of it. But God knew exactly how to describe it to us, and he does in very real terms through Scripture. And there's a heart behind it. Jesus says in Matthew chapter 6, verse 19 through 20, can you follow with me on this verse? It's important. Do not lay up for yourselves treasures on earth. Well, what kind of treasures do we have on earth? You know, what do you treasure on earth? You know, what are the things that you enjoy the most on this earth? I don't know what kind of list you'd come up with, and I don't know how many of those are good things and how many of them are pretty wicked things. I'm not sure. But he says, don't lay up for yourselves treasures on earth where moth and rust destroy and where thieves break in and steal. You're going to lose everything that you have here. He says, but lay up for yourselves treasures in heaven where neither moth nor rust destroys and where thieves do not break in and steal. There are treasures in heaven, and when you get there, you will think so. More than ever, you'll think so. You see, we're intended to take a look this morning at what God has in store and for us to start to have this strong undercurrent in our hearts that says to us, this is home. This is where I want to be. This is home. That's home, what we're looking at. Not to sell out for 70 years in this hockey glove of a life here, but to look forward to something. Eternity's right around the corner. Some of you are turning the corner, but eternity's right around the corner. And we're meant to not sell out in this life, but to realize the treasure that's ahead. And so look again now at chapter 20, verse 1. It says, then I saw an angel coming down from heaven, having the key to the bottomless pit and a great chain in his hand. In Revelation chapter 1, verse 18, we're told that Jesus had this key to death and Hades. But then in Revelation 9, he gave this key to an angel. And now in chapter 20, verse 1, it's an angel that comes down with this key. And it strikes me here that having this key to the bottomless pit and a chain in his hand, it says he laid hold of the dragon, that serpent of old, who is the devil and Satan, and bound him for 1,000 years. All it takes is an angel to take care of Satan. You realize that? Don't ever elevate Satan to being this absolute just like master of power and disguise as if he's more powerful. John reminds us, greater is he who is in you than he who is in the world. And all it took and all it will take is an angel to take care of the dragon and to bind him and to shut him up. There's no arm wrestling. There's no tug of war. First things first, when the kingdom of God comes, Satan will be chained up. Now, what kind of chain is this? We don't know. God's able to come up with a chain to hold down Satan. And he does, and that's not a problem for him. And it says that he gives some names for Satan here. He lays hold of that dragon. So through Revelation, we've been hearing about that dragon, and this interprets dragon for us. That dragon is Satan. That dragon is the devil. That serpent of old, remember the serpent in the Garden of Eden? He deceived Adam and Eve into thinking that he had something good for them and that they should take of the fruit, and they took it, and they thought it was good. It was pleasurable. It looked good to their eyes,

the same Satan that tried to shut Jesus up in a tomb, but Jesus busted out in glorious power, and now Satan himself is bound up, shut up, cast out, and sealed up for 1,000 years. Now, this is a good change, isn't it? We get to see, and there's no more chains on us. The chains have been taken off of us, and now the chains are on him. And it says that he will remain there. No more will he deceive the nations until the 1,000 years were up. Now, what does he mean by 1,000 years? Many ask the question. And there is debating about what the 1,000 years means. Does it mean 1,000 years, or does it represent something else? And there are three main approaches to trying to understand the millennium period, or what's known as the kingdom of God elsewhere in Scripture. And so, listen, if you're a student of end times, you guys are going to be familiar with these. You'll be reminded of some of this. If you're unfamiliar to end times study altogether, pay attention. I'll try to put it in some simple points here and give you a framework for understanding it, because this 1,000-year period is prophesied in Revelation. And some people hold to an amillennial position. And a means no. That essentially means, simplistically, it means they believe in no millennium. It doesn't mean that they've whited out these verses altogether, but they believe that the 1,000 years is simply used as a symbol of a spiritual state when Jesus is the king of somebody's heart. They're now in the kingdom of God, and that's what this 1,000 years is simply referring to. And of course, Jesus did teach that the kingdom of God is in you. He said those words, and so that part's true. And so the amillennial position holds that the millennium began when Christ came the first time, and now the established church represents the kingdom of God. Now, is that true? Could it be true? Well, certainly it is true that Christ wants his reign to begin in you. You can know all that you want to about end times. If Christ does not reign in you, his goal isn't accomplished. And you need to know that he wants to reign in you. The second position to understanding the millennium, or this 1,000-year reign that's mentioned in Revelation 20, is called the postmillennial position. And this really, over time, this grew out of the amillennial position. And this position holds that Christ won't come until after the millennium. And so, hence the post. The millennium's going to happen, then Christ will come. And so those that hold this view generally understand that there's going to be the millennium period is the period leading up to Jesus' second coming. And they too believe that the kingdom represents the church, and that therefore it's the church's job to build a kingdom on earth, to establish a kingdom for Jesus, so that when he comes back, the throne is kind of handed to him. And so there's a lot of enthusiasm about we need Christian prime ministers, we need Christian presidents, we need to build a democracy in this nation and make sure all the politicians are Christians, and we have Christian mayors and Christian governors, and it's a kingdom that we build. And it shouldn't shock us. That freaks a lot of people out in this world. Now, is it true? Well, it is certainly true that Christ has called us to be a light in this world, and he's called us to be the salt of the earth. He's called us to be in different roles and responsibilities in this world today and represent Jesus as we do. He wants us focused on kingdom work. That's absolutely true. There's a third view to all of this, and this definitely is what I hold. I believe that it best represents what we see in Scripture, and it's called the premillennial view. And the premillennial view holds that Jesus is going to return and he is going to set up his kingdom. And that, as we have read, that kingdom is going to last for 1,000 years. And then, as we will read, then there's going to be a new heavens and a new earth, and that will be eternity with him, this new heavens and new earth. I believe that the 1,000 years is as it says. It's plainly spoken. It's a literal time period. You know, for those that want to hold a different position, we can definitely be friends, but I think it's very difficult to reconcile those other positions with what we've just studied the last few weeks in these chapters. First off, because of the chronology and time periods that we see in these passages. Take a look with me just at the beginning of chapter 19. Following the fall of Babylon, chapter 19, verse 1 says, "After these things, I heard a loud voice." And then we hear about the marriage supper of believers in heaven with Jesus.
And it's after all these tribulation experiences.

0: experiences have happened on the earth after all these things, then he sees this marriage supper in heaven. And then take a look at verse 11. And after the marriage supper, and we studied this, after the marriage supper in verse 11, it says, of chapter 19, it says, "Now I saw heaven opened." And that's when Jesus returns. And there's these time markers, these words that are important in here. And as there was in verse 11, now in verse 17, after Jesus returns, and by the way, it's not Christian nations that are judging the world with their military might. In fact, believers return with Jesus, and they never even get to use their weapons. Jesus judges the world with the word of his lips, and he puts down the wicked in verses 11 through 16. And then verse 17 says, "Then I saw an angel standing in the sun." And we go on to read about how the men that in their wickedness and rebellion fight against God, they're slayed, and how the beast, the Antichrist and the false prophet are thrown into the lake of fire. And then chapter 20, verse 1, we started here, "Then I saw an angel coming down from heaven. And remember we read, he binds up Satan, and Satan will be there for 1,000 years and thrown into the bottomless pit. And we see these time markers through this passage that make it very difficult to reconcile the idea that we're supposed to set up the millennium and then Jesus will return, because that's the opposite of what we just read here. It also makes it very difficult to understand it as Jesus' first coming. He set up the kingdom, and it's just kind of this spiritual state. The 1,000 years is mentioned 6 times in this passage. 6 times. You know how it is with your kids. You try to get them to bed at night, it's at least 6 times. Go to bed. And why do you say it to them so much? Because they're not listening. They're not obeying. And 6 times he says, it's going to be for 1,000 years. Satan will be bound up. And we read in verse 3 how he's going to be bound. And there's these time markers. It says that he should deceive the nations no more until the 1,000 years. He doesn't use the 1,000 years in a vague kind of sense. He actually says Satan will not be able to deceive nations until the 1,000 years is over. And then in verse 7, actually, again, he says, "Now when the 1,000 years have expired," referring to time, not just a spiritual state, he says Satan will be released from his prison, and that for a brief time. And we'll study that next week and get into just understanding maybe a little bit more of why. But all of these things tell us what leads up to the 1,000 years and how long it lasts, and then what happens after the 1,000 years. In Acts chapter 1, verse 6, the disciples, before Jesus ascended up to heaven, they asked him, "Is now the time when you're going to set up the kingdom of God?" Jesus had already resurrected. The spiritual state of being born again was already possible. Jesus had already resurrected, and they said, "Is now the time you'll set up your kingdom?" And he didn't shake his head and say, "Oh, guys, you carnal creatures, you don't get it." He said, "It's not for you to know the time. It's not for you to know the time." And so there is a time coming, this 1,000 years mentioned 6 times.
1: Well, we had to cut in here because we're running short on time today, but there is so much more in this passage that we don't want to rush through. We'll cover the 1,000-year reign, the first resurrection, and what this tells us about the future reign of Christ as we pick up where we left off tomorrow in the 20th chapter of Revelation. 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

0: Have you ever been on the receiving end of help that only made things worse? A well-meaning friend whose words cut deeper than the wound itself. Job knew that pain all too well. Today on Insight for Living, Chuck Swindoll shows us how Job's friends, while he was suffering, buried him with shame. And we'll see how Job responded. There's a lesson here for anyone who's ever tried to comfort a hurting soul, and for anyone who's been hurt by the comforting. It all points us back to God. Chuck titled his message, "The Futility of Unscrewing the Inscrutable."
1: There are times my heart truly goes out to Job. This is one of those times. I doubt that anyone has ever called you a maggot or a worm. I think Bildad had absolutely no use for Job. Get out of my life. His final speech ends with this kind of major put down. There are a lot of sideline lessons to learn from our studies, and one of them is, whenever you have the opportunity to minister to whomever, putting them down never helps. Never. But that's what these men seem to be so good at. So is it any wonder that Job begins with a series of sarcastic verbal slams in return? What a help you are to the weak. How you have saved the arm without strength. Seems like the Hebrew is saying, how you have saved with your arm the one without strength. That seems to be the idea. What counsel you have given to one without wisdom. What helpful insight. What helpful insight you have abundantly provided. My, my, my. Ooh. To whom have you uttered words? And whose spirit was expressed through you? Oh, you have really got the corner on truth, Bildad. What Job lacked in tact, he made up for in total honesty. By the way, sores will do that to you. There's something about pain and the continuation of it that finally removes most of the tact and just gets down to the red, raw facts of life. Even those who were stubborn and rebellious, when they have a lot of pain, there's then a lot of reality. There's no tact here with Job. When you're covered with sores and you're running a high fever and you haven't gotten the sleep you need and you haven't gotten the food you should have and your body is emaciated, you're candid. A lot of help you've been, Bildad. You know, I'm just going to be painfully honest here and say, sometimes we who give wrong counsel need that kind of response. We who have these pious words for those who are going through something that we can't even imagine, we who have those big answers and long, drawn-out, sometimes put-downs and shame-based comments for things they're going through, we need to be told off. Bildad deserved that kind of response. Remember that little prayer I gave you a couple of times ago? Lord, help me today not to add to anybody's burden. Remember that? I hope you wrote that down. I've got that on my desk, and I read it now every morning. Lord, help me not to add to anybody's burden. Help me to speak truth. And where I can, help me to comfort. And where I don't know, help me to say it. And where I feel badly for someone, help me to say that. But help me not to add to their burden. If they're going to hell and back through their experience, I don't need to assist them along the way in any put down. I need to be a comfort to them. Bildad didn't learn that principle. Now, what's interesting is that Job becomes the teacher. Instead of Bildad teaching Job, Job decides, since you don't have any answers, let me tell you about this God who hasn't revealed all the whys and wherefores in his activities. Beginning at verse 5 over to verse 13, Job takes Bildad through the paces. And here is what we would call a fascinating cosmological explanation. He starts with the departed spirits of the dead, and he goes all the way to the top of the universe. And in the simple general manner, Job says to Bildad, God is in control of every bit of it. He knows about it, he understands it, and he is responsible in the midst of all of it. None of it is a surprise to the living God. He begins with verse 5, the departed spirits. He uses three words to describe their location: waters, Sheol, and Abaddon. The departed spirits tremble under the waters and their inhabitants. Naked is Sheol before him. Sheol is the place of the departed dead. And Abaddon has no covering. It's a synonym for Sheol. This is a resplendent mosaic of the living God's superiority over all. He's sovereign. He is sovereign even over the departed spirits, covered by the waters in the place of Sheol and Abaddon. Now look at where he moves. He stretches out the north over empty space and hangs the earth on nothing. Isn't this amazing? This is an ancient piece of literature, but it's pure truth. He hasn't been contaminated by the evolutionary thinking of the scholars of the 20th century or 21st century. He just believes by faith that when God put it together, he stretched it out over empty space and he hangs the earth on nothing. Right? That's no problem with God. He made stuff out of nothing. He made nothing. I mean, it's all his. He put it all together. Bereshith bara Elohim et hashem ayim et haaretz is the way they say it in the Hebrew, as you began, in the beginning. God made the heavens and the earth. I mean, the theories today that we're told about creation takes more faith to believe them than the fiat word of God. God simply states it. Let it be and it becomes, and he hangs it on nothing. This is beautiful. Job is beginning to teach Bildad, whether Bildad's listening or not, who knows. But the beautiful thing is that Job has a relationship with God that Bildad never heard of. And in that relationship, he relies on God for whatever he needs. Some time ago, a teacher sent me a very interesting piece written by a 21st century teacher to the school administration to describe the dilemma of being a teacher in this world in which we live. Let me see if I've got this right. You want me to go into that room with all those kids and fill their every waking moment with a love for learning? Not only that, I'm supposed to instill a sense of pride in their ethnicity, behaviorally modify disruptive behavior, observe them for signs of abuse and t-shirt messages. I'm to fight the war on drugs and sexually transmitted diseases, check their backpacks for guns, and raise their self-esteem. I am to teach them patriotism, good citizenship, and sportsmanship and fair play, how and where to register to vote, how to balance a checkbook, how to apply for a job. I'm to check their heads occasionally for lice, maintain a safe environment, recognize signs of potential antisocial behavior, offer advice, write letters of recommendation for student employment and scholarships, encourage respect for the cultural diversity of others, and oh yeah, always make sure that I give the girls of my class 50% of my attention. I'm required by my contract to be working on my own time, summer and evenings, at my own expense toward advanced certification and a master's degree, and after school, I'm to attend committee and faculty meetings and participate in staff development training to maintain my employment status. I'm to be a paragon of virtue, larger than life, such that my very presence will awe my students into being obedient and respectful of authority. I'm to pledge allegiance to supporting family values, a return to the basics, and to my current administration. I'm to incorporate technology into the learning and monitor all websites while providing a personal relationship with each student. I am to decide who might be potentially dangerous and are liable to commit crimes in school or who is possibly being abused, and I can be sent to jail for not mentioning these suspicions. I am to make sure all students pass the state and federally mandated testing in all classes, whether or not they attend school on a regular basis or complete any of the work assigned. Plus, I am expected to make sure that all of the students with handicaps are guaranteed a free and equal education, regardless of their mental or physical handicap. I am to communicate frequently with each student's parent by letter, phone, newsletter, and grade card. I'm to do all of this with just a piece of chalk, a computer, a few books, a bulletin board, a 45-minute more or less plan time, and a big smile, all on a starting salary that qualifies my family for food stamps in many states. Is that all? And you want me to do all of this and expect me not to pray?

0: You want me, Bildad, to do all of these things, and you don't even help me turn again to the living God? Let me tell you about this God. Let me tell you about the reason I can keep going and not give up and not take my own life. Talk to me about him and talk truth. And don't be afraid to say those tough words, I don't know. So since you won't say them, let me explain to you the vastness, the incredible incomprehensibility of his nature, the inscrutable power of his person, controlling those who have gone beyond to death, as well as still being involved from the creation of this earth, verse 8, wrapping the waters in his clouds, and the cloud does not burst under them. He obscures the face of the full moon and spreads his cloud over it. He's inscribed a circle on the surface of the waters. Perhaps that has a reference to the rainbow. Perhaps it has a reference to the curvature of the earth and the vastness of the seas. Maybe it was an ancient reference to the creation of this canopy about this earth. At the boundary of light and darkness, the pillars of heaven tremble and are amazed at his rebuke. He quieted the seas with his power. Only he can do that. By his understanding, he shattered Rahab. He mentions later the piercing of the fleeing serpent. Those are pictures of poetic pictures of evil. He is in charge of all of that. He has all of that under his control. By his breath, the heavens are cleared. Behold, says Job when he gets to verse 14. I love this 14th verse. As magnificent as all of these things are, what I have shared represents only the fringes. Isn't that a great word? The fringes, the edges of his ways. They are merely quiet whispers of his voice. They're just the hushed tones of what he's revealed. How faint a word we hear of him, but his mighty thunder, who can understand? Another way of saying is that who can withstand? We who live in Texas hear a little of thunder. Every once in a while, there come a real frog strangler. And just before that rain comes, there is a lightning through the skies. Man, it's worth staying up for it late. You know, the whole neighborhood lights up. Wow, look at that. And then you go, you're ready for this kowom. That's the thunder you can hear. But if that's just his whisper. If he ever let it loose, we'd all be deaf. We'd fall flat. That's Job's concept of the living God. Bildad, tell me that. I mean, when you put the vastness of this universe in this kind of setting, in the stellar spaces, in the natural elements, and the life below, on and above the seas, and on the earth with the reptiles and the fish and the fowls and the natural elements about us, and to think that he, in all of the galaxies around all of this universe, he comes and finds that little green pea called earth and locates us and knows even the hairs on our head. It is high. I cannot attain to it. What is man that you are mindful of him, or the son of man that you visit him? I need that when the sores on my body are running with pus and the fever won't go down. Job ends where Bildad should have begun. Who can understand? Which reminds me of the three most unusual English words you will ever hear adults say. I don't know. Do it again. I don't know. Tomorrow morning, before you shave, guys, as you look at what we have to look at every day, practice the words. I don't know. No, so that when someone at the office brings up an issue that is beyond you, say, I don't know. When they talk about how God is a good God, and they've listened to the televangelist who told them how everything works out great. Just in the next 30 minutes, if you give enough, it'll work out great. And it's amazing how all of it's going to be downhill slide. Just trust him. After all, he's got this wonderful plan, and you'll be able to enjoy it. Just give to us. 1-800, just call the number. You remind them you don't know. Say it. Say it again. Say it again. Say it again. You know the living God by faith, but you don't know his ways. His ways are higher than your ways. His thoughts are greater than your thoughts. You don't have to know. If you say you know, you're phony. Most brilliant men you can study under, I've had the privilege in theology to study under, and every one of them knew how to say those words. I don't know. Which began to teach me how incredibly vast is my Heavenly Father, and that he is trustworthy. And I can believe him, I can believe in him without being able to explain his ways. And I could put my hand on the arm of the friend I'm with at the hospital and say, not only do I not know, no one knows. How unsearchable are his judgments and unfathomable are his ways. Doesn't mean he's not in control. It just means he isn't obligated to explain himself. Why did my dog die? Why did my dog get hit in the street when my neighbor's dog is 20 years old? Why is it that this tragedy happened at this time when, in fact, these countries, a tragedy would wake them up maybe? What is it about our family that goes through when that family? I don't know. In the final analysis, he knows, and he does all things well. I am the clay, he is the potter. I am the disciple, he is the Lord. I am the sheep, he is the shepherd. That means I am to be humble and trusting and available, not making demands, willing to adjust, to be submissive, to listen, to learn, to adapt to his leading, wherever it may go, whether I'm comfortable, happy, or not. That is obedience. Job, by now, is beginning to see it, and even at the end of his brief explanation, says, who can understand? It's a good time to return to my opening statement. The study of Job is essentially the study of God. It's essentially a study of God. I return again to Tozer. Without doubt, the mightiest thought the mind can entertain is the thought of God. And the weightiest word in any language is its word for God. A right conception of God is basic not only to systematic theology, but to practical Christian living as well. The Christian conception of God, current in these years, is so decadent as to be utterly beneath the dignity of the Most High God, and actually to constitute for professed believers something amounting to moral calamity. The first step down for any church is taken when it surrenders its high opinion of God. The heaviest obligation lying upon the Christian church today is to purify and elevate her concept of God. In all her prayers and labors, this should have first place. We do the greatest service to the next generation of Christians by passing on to them, undimmed and undiminished, that noble concept of God which we received from our Hebrew and Christian fathers of generations past. This will prove of greater value to them than anything that art or science can devise. Train yourself to think theologically. Make it a determined purpose to think God's thoughts as you practice, I don't know. That's where faith steps in. What I cannot prove, and his word states, I believe. Even if I cannot explain it or in human terms defend it, I believe it. Let's bow our heads together. You've been very gracious to sit and to listen. Not an easy sermon to preach, and an even harder one to hear. From the profound life of a remarkable, suffering man, there emerges a story of life today. A life that includes tragedies, heartaches, heartbreaks, the permissive will of God allowing events of evil to transpire as evil men and women plan against good things and even innocent lives like children. You don't have to understand, but having come to an end of your own ability to explain, you must accept at that point faith somewhere fits into this equation. And I trust him whose ways are higher than mine. Though mysterious, I still believe he is good. Though inscrutable, I still believe God has integrity. Though the story doesn't end happily ever after, I still believe he is a God of grace. The cross looms large on the horizon as you look toward the future. And you must, each one of us must come to terms with it. Its message is a message of obedience, where the Son of God took the sins of the world and owned them. Who his own self bore our sins in his body on the tree, the sacred text says. Your way to God, not understanding all about him, but having a relationship with him, must take you through the cross, where you acknowledge that your sins were paid for as well, and you trust him to take you where you cannot go on your own, to a place of forgiveness in this life and to eternal heaven in the next one. Believe today. Trust him now. Behold, our Father, we have touched only the fringes of your ways. We have heard only a faint word. Were you to reveal it all, who could possibly take it in? Who could survive? We hold you in awesome adoration. We sit before you in silent respect. Forgive us for filling spaces with meaningless words and attempting to justify your hand when you need no defender. I pray that you will help us as our paths cross the Jobs of our lives, or as we endure them ourselves, to be more gracious and less dogmatic. To be quicker to say, we're here, but we can't explain all the whys. May we remember, Lord, that you are the Father, we are the children. You are the Lord, we are the servants. As we're dismissed today, our Father, from this time of worship, give us comfort in knowing that he who is inexplicable and inscrutable and unfathomable loves us, cares for us, and of all things has provided a way to know him. Thank you for Christ, who loved us and gave himself for us. In becoming a man, he identified with our ways. Thank you for the path you have opened to heaven. By faith, we walk it confident in Christ and not of ourselves. In his matchless name we pray. Everyone said, amen.
1: When someone we love is hurting, the kindest words are often the simplest. I'm here, but I don't understand this any more than you do. We don't have to defend God. We don't have to explain the mystery. Our role is to point one another to the one who loves us. This is Insight for Living. Chuck Swindoll titled today's message, The Futility of Unscrewing the Inscrutable. As much as we might try, we can't dismiss the raw authenticity of Job's story. It's not just a distant parable, something tragic that happened to someone else somewhere else a long, long time ago. We know it's relevant because we've been there. We've been confused by God too. We've been stymied by his ways. But here's what Chuck Swindoll wants you to know. The God who met Job in the most confusing season of his life is the same God who is present in yours. 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I'm Bill Meyer. 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
6: How can you and I be encouraged in the midst of what we see today all around us, this wholesale departure from the faith? How can you and I be strong when our circumstances sometimes ready to crush us? And the answer comes to us screaming from the words of the scripture, "For I am with you," declared the Lord. That is the secret of courage. That is the source of encouragement.
5: Welcome to Leading the Way. This is where you'll always hear Dr. Michael Youssef passionately proclaim uncompromising truth. Many today perceive that the Bible is kind of disconnected from real life. But when you approach it with an expectant heart, God will faithfully reveal relevant truth through the Bible for each new day. That'll be especially clear today as Dr. Youssef takes you into the pages of the Old Testament book of Haggai on Leading the Way. Here now, Dr. Michael Youssef, beginning a challenging message in his series that's called Know Where You Stand.
6: In the last message, I told you that you should never underestimate Satan's power of discouragement. It is his most effective tool against the believer. By the same token, don't underestimate the power of encouragement. While Satan is the one who discourages us, God is the one who encourages us. Encouragement strengthens the weak. Encouragement uplifts the faint-hearted. Encouragement gives hope to the hopeless. Encouragement buoys up the falling. And that is why in the scripture, hundreds of times you read again and again, be of good courage, be encouraged. Whenever you see the word of the Lord to somebody saying, be of good courage, be encouraged, have courage. Whenever you see that in the scripture, you can be absolutely sure that most times, if not all times, it is because that person being discouraged. And that person is desperately in need of encouragement. And as we come to this concluding message from that magnificent book of Haggai, we see how the Lord Himself encourages His faithful people. He encourages the remnant. Even though they were discouraged, even though they were tempted to give up the work, even though they were going through a tough time, but the Lord did not rebuke them, He encouraged them. And this is a word from the Lord for us today. It's a word of encouragement for everyone here who's discouraged. And so turn with me, please, to chapter 2 of the book of Haggai. In verse 4 particularly, here's the word of encouragement. He said, be strong, O Zerubbabel, who's the king, or the governor, declares the Lord Almighty. Be strong, O Joshua, the high priest, declares the Lord Almighty. Be strong, all you people of the land, declares the Lord. How can they be strong when they're already discouraged and gave up the work? How can you and I be encouraged in the midst of what we see today all around us, this wholesale departure from the faith? How can we be strong and encouraged in the midst of compromise and defection from the truth? How can you and I be strong when our circumstances sometimes ready to crush us? And the answer comes to us screaming from the words of the Scripture and is found in verse 4. For I am with you, declared the Lord. That is the secret of courage. That is the source of encouragement. The one thing that Satan, he would do, is that he would whisper in your ear, you are all alone. You are all alone. You're the only one. Nobody believes like you do. Nobody's holding on to biblical truth like you do. God has moved on since the days of the Bible. The Bible does not meant to be taken literally. God does not answer prayer like he answered in the Bible. Just go along and do some good and hope for the best. But God's promise, beloved, is God's promise. Amen? It never changes. He said, I am with you, and therefore you should be encouraged. I have promised never to leave you nor forsake you. And I'm as good as my promise. Keep on trusting me. I promise to honor those who honor me. Hold on. Your honor is on its way. Your honor is coming your way. Hold on. I'm your strong tower in the days of battle. I'm your strong tower in the days of battle. And the battle is not over yet. Keep on being strong. Keep on holding on to me. Keep on being anchored in me. I promise in the world you will have tribulation, but be of good cheer. Be of courage, for I have overcome the world. Amen belongs here. While the promise of God for them to be courageous because he's with them is enough, but God goes on to say other things. Whenever we're going through discouragement, we kind of wistfully think back of the good old days. Have you been there? Rightly or wrongly, we become nostalgic in the midst of our discouragement. And in the time of Haggai, the God's people looked at where they are and the very discouraging condition of the temple, and they began to weep. They were weeping. They said to themselves, we can't bring those glorious days back. It's impossible. We will never be able to bring back the good old days when this temple was in all with its glorious majesty. And I wonder if you are like me, when you look around and you see how church and pastors and church leaders are defecting from the truth of the Word of God every single day, albeit so slowly. And when you see how some Christian leaders, because they are being bullied and they're being intimidated, they gave up and they have surrendered the white flag and they have given up the battle. When you see all of this happening, we can get nostalgic. Even if we didn't see some good old days, we read it in the history and we see how in days gone by, when the God's Spirit moved with power in days of revival and great awakenings, and how people were coming to these meetings of George Whitefield and others, and they begin to weep over their sin before they even heard a sermon preached. We look back in days that we read about when God's power was moving in his church. Days even when secular people respected Christian symbols. Days when school students began their day with prayer. It is easy to fall back in the past. It's easy to fall back into nostalgia. I know that because I've been there. But when you begin to do that, and look back nostalgically to the past, you're going to be paralyzed in the present. And that's where they were. That's where they were. And God knew that. God saw that. They were paralyzed in the presence. And when people are looking around and saying, well, what can one person do? What can one family do? What can one church do? The answer come to us. Because God has a word for us, for this generation, for you and for me today. God has a word because the answer comes straight to us from the Word of God. The God who encourages us makes it very clear. I know where you are. God knows how you feel. God knows what you need. God knows. And he doesn't gloss over them. He doesn't gloss over where you are. He doesn't try to cover it up and move on. He did not even try to rebuke them in their discouragement. No. In fact, he said to them, don't get down on yourself. That's what that means. Don't get down on yourself. Don't put yourself down so much. Don't look back too much. Don't let the nostalgia of the past paralyzes you today. But instead, he said, be strong. Today be courageous, because I am what? Don't be afraid. Don't give up the fight. Don't give it up. Don't surrender. How many of you needed a word of encouragement from the Lord? He's giving it to you today. Not from Michael Youssef, it's from the Lord. In fact, you see that happens again and again and again. In Deuteronomy chapter 31, verse 6, he gives that word of encouragement to Moses. In the book of Joshua, chapter 1, three times, 6, 7, and 9, he gives that word of encouragement to Joshua because he needed it. In fact, in Chronicles, 1 Chronicles 28, 20, David gives that word of encouragement to his son Solomon because he knew that he needed it as he begins to build the temple. The Apostle Paul, when he was discouraged in the prison, the Lord himself showed up and said to him, be of good courage, Paul. And then Paul began to encourage others, as he does in Ephesians chapter 6, verse 10. He said, be strong in the Lord and in his mighty power. And God was doing the same thing here in the book of Haggai, as he's doing it today to you. He's doing the same thing here for these folks, this remnant, these faithful people. And so he speaks to them. Be strong, O Zerubbabel. Be strong, O Joshua. Be strong, all you people of the land. How? By remembering the presence of the Lord. How easy it is for us to forget the presence of the Lord. You know, when you're in the muddle, when you're in that prison cell of your own making, when you are in the dark place, it's easy to forget the presence of the Lord. In the New Testament, where believers are indwelt of the Holy Spirit, this word is even more poignant to us than it was in the Old Testament. But the Word of God does something else that is so powerful. I don't want you to miss it. He's not only telling them not to look back with nostalgia, but he tells them to look forward to the future. Looking forward to the future always will encourage you. Looking back will paralyze you. Looking forward will encourage you. And so God is saying to them, the reason you are down in the dumps is because you are looking back. And look at verses 6 all the way to 9. He's saying to them, look forward to the future. Let me read them to you. This is what the Lord God Almighty says. In a little while, I will once more shake the heavens and the earth, and the sea and the dry land. I will shake all nations. Now, if you look historically at this prophecy, it was physically fulfilled, literally. Persia and the Persian Empire, that was so mighty and powerful and dominated the world, got shaken to its knees by the Greeks. And then followed by the Romans, who paved the way for the coming of the Messiah, built all the roads in the Roman Empire and the places that it occupied. And so that the Messiah came at the right time, at the appointed time, so that the apostles and the disciples can take the gospel to the ends of the earth as they knew it back then. What is this nation's desiring? The desired one. The desired one is the Messiah, Jesus. How can the nation desire him? The nations revile him. The nations hate him. Ah, what he's saying here is that the believers from every nation is the ones who desire him. The faithful Christians from every nation today are desiring the return of Jesus. This is a prophecy of the returning of our glorious King Jesus. For in that great day of judgment, God is going to shake the nations of the earth. The proud and the arrogant kings and rulers and heads of states are going to bow to him. Even now, the little announcements he keeps sending about his coming, earthquakes and floods and tsunamis and rumblings are taking place. These are mere announcements that God is sending. I'm coming. And when I come, it's not going to be little announcements like this. It's going to be a complete shaking. These are gentle reminders that I'm coming. These are gentle reminders that the world is coming to an end. These are gentle reminders that I'm in charge. These are gentle reminders that he's around the corner, and he may be even closer than we think. For on that day, the mountains are going to fall into the sea. On that day, the elements, Peter said, will melt. The earth will shake like a leaf. The heavens will thunder with power. The mighty will be terrified. The arrogant hearts will melt like butter. The powerful will bow down in fear. Those who persecuted Christian believers now, today, will tremble. Those who hate God's people and God's Messiah, they're going to weep blood. Those who curse God's anointed will try to run, but they won't be able to hide. Those who mocked him, those who reviled him, those who hated him, those who sold their birthright, those who have rejected his truth, those who took pride in denying Jesus, those who have sought to modify his words, those who watered down his words, those who compromised his words, they will be shaking like leaf. That's the word of God. That's the promise of God. I'm going to shake everything that's been shaken. The earth will shake. The heavens will shake. Look at verse 9. You have to ask, what does that mean in the light of the New Testament? Listen very carefully. We don't have temples, and God does not dwell in places and buildings. He dwells in the believers. You are the temple of God. He dwells in you. God will never be satisfied again with animal blood. When the purest blood of all, his son Jesus Christ, was shed on Calvary, that end all animal sacrifices. God's temple are the people of God. We are the true temple of Jesus Christ. And that is a prophecy about these days. It's not going to be a mere physical glory. It's going to be a spiritual one. Don't miss this. Please don't miss this. This is important. It's a word from the Lord to every one of us. Because this glorious picture has been shown to us by John the Revelator when he was privileged to look into, peer through history and see that last day, see that end time. And John the Revelator looks in there and he sees all these people, millions of them,

0: Even if we stand up alone, he gets back to the present. He's back to the question, what can I do now? What can I do today? It's well and good to be encouraged about the day that is coming in which we reign and rule with him. It's wonderful. It's great to look forward to those glorious days. But what do I do now? What do I do in the meanwhile? We're still living in one of the most discouraging times. We're still living in the grind of today. We're still facing ferocious enemy today. Again, God does not gloss over that. He speaks to us here and now, this moment, wherever you are, whatever your circumstances. They may be crushing you. They may be discouraging you. They may be taking you through your own Gethsemane. But God is saying, be encouraged today. Beginning at verse 10, this is a dramatic way of God saying to the faithful ones, the remnant, the right people in the right place are doing the right thing at the right time. He's saying to them, because you did get discouraged and because you have your priorities got inverted, because you became lukewarm toward me and my work and my kingdom, because of that, you have become contaminated by the world. Ah, but listen, this is the greatest news. But from this day forward, what day is that? The day of which they repented. The day in which they reconsecrated themselves for the service of God. From this day on, the 24th day of the ninth month, from this day onward, what I'm going to do is that I'm going to bless you. I'm going to bless you. Do you receive it? From this day forward, I'm going to bless you. Verses 15 to 19, he says something important. He said, consider. Here's that word again I've been talking about in the last two messages. Consider, or give very careful examination to where you are now. Do a big audit of your life now, of your time, of your talent, of your treasure. How do you use it? Give careful thought now, which they did. Praise God. These folks did. And the last words of the prophet Haggai are directed to the governor, Zerubbabel. Listen to me, beloved. Everything hinges on leadership. Leadership can make or break an institution. Leadership can make or break a nation. Leadership can make or break a church. Leadership is of vital importance. It is so important to God that he saved his last words to the governor, Zerubbabel. He gives him a specific word because God values leadership. God understands the importance of leadership. God knows that. That is why he saved those words to him. Tell Zerubbabel, the governor, I will take you and I will make you like a signet ring. What is that? What does it mean? A signet ring, it was a very precious object for a king or a ruler, so much so that he either places it on his finger or he puts it on a cord around his neck. That's how important that signet ring was. And so God is saying to this godly leader, maybe discouraged, but he's saying to him that God is going to guard him so that the remnant will remain strong. Isn't that amazing? Isn't that amazing? So what is God saying? Listen to me. Here's what he's saying. Even in the midst of your discouragement, even in the midst of your disappointment, even in the midst of disheartening circumstances, I am sovereign. I'm in control. I stand behind all of my promises. No matter how bleak it may look, no matter how dark it may appear, no matter how difficult it is, no matter how foreboding the circumstances, I am the Lord. Amen. Amen.
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1: 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Our Lord doesn't want us to be apprehensive.
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1: What did Paul say? I'm amazed that you would be so soon removed from the true gospel of our Lord and Savior Jesus Christ. Well, what would he say if he was here today? All over North America and Europe, there is a great turning away from the true gospel of our Lord and Savior Jesus Christ. It is time we all wake up.

0: changed the gospel and you have not improved it. What you've done is destroy it. That was Paul's warning to the Galatians, and 2,000 years later, that danger hasn't disappeared. Our world is still filled with the voices offering a different, quote, version, unquote, of the truth. And sometimes that perversion, sometimes that changed gospel, even comes from behind a pulpit. Welcome to Hope for Today with Bible teacher David Hawking. We're in Galatians chapter 1, verses 6 through 12, with day one of his message, No Other Gospel. 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You can also give securely on our website, davidhawking.org. That's David, HOCKING.org. And we'll give you our mailing addresses later in the program. Right now, though, let's turn to Galatians chapter 1, again, verses 6 through 12. And here's David Hawking with day one of No Other Gospel.
1: Galatians chapter 1, our theme is No Other Gospel. 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Now in chapter 1 and verses 1 to 5 that we had last time together, we were looking at the authority of Paul as an apostle. That's a big issue. In fact, before we're done, we're going to see a confrontation between Paul and Peter of all people. And it will help us to understand, I think, more the whole message of Galatians than most people do. We're not going to racehorse through it. We will do called by grace. What a wonderful section. At the chapter 1, verse 13 to 24, that'll be next week. Right now, we're in Galatians 1. I'm going to read the first five verses and continue to verse 12. Paul, an apostle, not of men, neither by man, but by Jesus Christ and God the Father who raised him from the dead, and all the brethren which are with me unto the churches of Galatia. Grace be to you and peace from God the Father and from our Lord Jesus Christ, who gave himself for our sins, that he might deliver us from this present evil world, according to the will of God and our Father, to whom be glory forever and ever, and all God's people said. Amen. No, he's not done with his letter, but it was time to say amen. Go over to Romans, please, before I read verse 6. In Romans chapter 8, some of the most beautiful words you'll ever read. Romans chapter 8, beginning at verse 38. Just two verses. For I am persuaded that neither death nor life, nor angels, nor principalities, nor powers, nor things present, nor things to come, nor height, nor depth, nor any other creature shall be able to separate us from the love of God, which is in Christ Jesus our Lord. And all God's people said, amen. Hey, thank you, Lord. Now go over to chapter 11. This is the same guy that wrote Galatians. Martin Luther said you got to read both books or you don't understand anything. Romans 11, beginning at verse 33. Oh, the depth of the riches, both of the wisdom and knowledge of God. How unsearchable are his judgments and his ways, past finding out. For who hath known the mind of the Lord, or who hath been his counselor? Or who hath first given to him, and it shall be recompensed unto him again? For of him, literally, out of him by way of origin, and through him, the preposition dia meaning the channel through which God accomplishes everything, and to him, the word is eis in Greek, unto him as the object of all of our praise. Are all things, that's what it says, to whom be glory forever. And God's people said, amen. Now back to Galatians 1. You see the connection. Verse 5, to him, to whom be glory forever and ever, amen. But he's not done. It was time to praise the Lord. Praise him for what? For his wonderful salvation. He gave himself that he might deliver us from this present evil world according to the will of God and our Father, to whom be glory forever and ever. Amen. I mentioned just in passing last time as we ended it that some believe that the wonderful praise statement, to whom be glory forever and ever, is the Lord Jesus. I have no problem with that based on Romans 11, 33 to 36 that we just read. But I'm not sure that's the point here. We know that verse 3 emphasizes God our Father and from our Lord Jesus Christ, mentioning what he has done for us. But notice the last phrase of verse 4, according to the will of God. It's the sovereignty of God and our Father, to whom be glory forever and ever, amen. I believe the Apostle Paul is directing our hearts to praise the Father as well as his Son, Yeshua HaMashiach, Jesus the Messiah. Amen? Now verse 6. If the first five verses presented the authority of the Apostle Paul as it related to our relationship to the Father and Son, then this second one is an amazement of Paul over their commitment to another gospel. Verses 6 to 9, I marvel that ye are so soon removed from him that called you into the grace of Christ unto another gospel, which is not another. But there be some that trouble you and would pervert the gospel of Christ. But though we, or an angel from heaven, preach any other gospel unto you than that which we have preached unto you, let him be accursed. As we said before, so say I now again. If any man preach any other gospel unto you than that you have received, let him be accursed. I'd say that's pretty clear. So we need a little contemporary understanding. People have been watching Pope Francis these last few days. According to several ministries, the Pope never mentioned the gospel, not once. He never mentioned that salvation is through Jesus Christ alone, not once. In fact, half the time, if not more, we had no idea what he was talking about. His message seems to be, let's lay down our arms and all get together under one leader. I don't know about you, but I wanted to make sure that I was ready to go home to be with the Lord. I think the rapture is about ready to spring upon us. And as we know, there'll be plenty of people who'll be shocked and surprised. Absent from the body, present with the Lord. I am convinced, watching the DVD practice video of my preaching this past week, that I need a new body. Paul wants us to know the true gospel of our Jesus Christ. And here we have the Pope of supposedly the largest Christian denomination in the world, who can't even mention the name of Jesus Christ, much less tell us what the gospel is. We all ought to be embarrassed and pray for his salvation. The folks up in Winnipeg were startled by all of this. And they showed a video that I have never seen before to emphasize the apostate preachers that are going into our churches right and left. On the screen was a nice-looking young man who's the pastor of a Baptist church, a large one, in Canada. He's being interviewed, but you don't see the one interviewing him. He just talks. He says, if you don't put your faith and trust in Jesus Christ as Lord and Savior, you're headed for hell, not heaven. He died for your sins. That's the only redemption we have. And he rose from the dead, and he's coming back again. And everybody in the audience is cheering. All of a sudden, the screen goes black. After a minute, as everybody's wondering what's happening, he comes back on. He said, well, I hope you like that, because the truth is, I am still a pastor of a large Baptist church, but I am an atheist. I have never seen a video so influence a congregation. There were people getting out of their chairs and kneeling on the floor, crying out to God. I never seen anything like it. You talk about a powerful video. He sounded like an evangelical evangelist. But the truth is, he's an atheist and doesn't believe any of it. And what did Paul say? I'm amazed that you would be so soon removed from the true gospel of our Lord and Savior Jesus Christ. Well, what would he say if he was here today? All over North America and Europe, there is a great turning away from the true gospel of our Lord and Savior Jesus Christ. It is time we all wake up. Now at verse 10, there are three more little verses here. In the first five verses, the authority of Paul as an apostle is laid out for us. And then the amazement of Paul over the commitment to another gospel. And then in verses 10 to 12, it's quite significant as the apostle Paul gives an answer as to his motives. The contrast is very obvious. Verse 10, for do I now persuade men or God? Or do I seek to please men? For if I yet pleased men, I should not be the servant of Christ. But I certify you, brethren, that the gospel which was preached of me is not after man, for I neither received it of men, neither was I taught it, but by the revelation of Jesus Christ. Wow. Let's go back to Galatians 1, verse 6 to 9. Now, when I look at the amazement of Paul over their commitment to another gospel, that was one of the reasons why I decided to teach Galatians. Because the same exact things are happening now in our culture. Many of you know that. It's going to be harder and harder to find churches that teach the Bible and believe the Bible, the whole Bible, and nothing but the Bible. I want to give you three things. Let's start with number one. As to the timing of their removal to another gospel. He said, I marvel that you are so soon removed from him that called you into the grace of Christ unto another gospel. The word another is the Greek word heteron, which means another of a different kind. He's not talking about another of the same kind. It's another of a different kind. The gospel which Paul preached to them involved the grace of Christ, it says. So he is shocked and amazed as to the timing involved here. It reminded me of a young person, probably early 20s, came up to me at the conference where I was in Canada. And he said to me, you know, I just started attending this church. I won't mention the name of it. And he said, the pastor seemed like he's a right-on guy. I've listened to him now for 6 months, and it looked pretty good. But last week, he came across with stuff that sounded like the emerging church. So I told him, I said, well, let's see whether it is or not. I said, my brother has a little booklet called The Emerging Church, Is It Biblical? And I went back there. He said, well, I don't have any money. I said, no problem. I'll buy it. Besides, my brother needs to know that I might buy his booklet once in a while. Anyway, about 2 hours after that, two speakers, he comes up to me again. He said, have you read this? I said, yeah. He said, that's what happened to our church. I said, wait a minute. You got this, Pastor, just 6 months ago? He said, it's obviously a setup. So he called the denomination and they said, oh, isn't it wonderful? The emerging church. We all need to know God is doing an amazing thing. Now, by the way, he says he's into Kislam. Do y'all know what that is? That's people who believe that Islam and Christianity can be amalgamated together. Paul said, I'm amazed that you are so soon turned. Listen, it's happening now, all over North America. The second thing I'd point out to you is when he mentioned the trouble that they received from some in verse 7. He said, which is not another, meaning another of the same kind, but there be some that trouble you and would pervert the gospel of Christ. I don't want to believe that, but there are churches that call themselves Bible teaching, Bible believing, but there are certain sections of the Bible that they don't want to believe.
0: Well, thank you, David. And you're listening to Hope for Today with Bible teacher David Hawking and day one of his message, No Other Gospel, from Galatians chapter 1, verses 6 through 12. David's back in just a moment to close out our time in God's Word. Some additional teaching is just ahead. First, though, Matt Hawking is here, and together we want to tell you about a couple of excellent resources that go along perfectly with our current radio series, and these will fit right into your home Bible study library. Matt?
2: Jim, you know, when you're studying Scripture or enjoying a sermon, Bible study, or a radio message that is bringing clarity to Scripture, touching your heart, answering questions, and building your faith, it would be a marvelous blessing to have 100% recall and retention.
0: Yeah, how about lightning-fast, accurate note-taking skills, right?
2: I know what that's from.
0: Oh, goodness. Yeah. Or the opportunity to ask the speaker to repeat a key point.
2: Well, since none of the foregoing is available, and right, we need a way to save a biblical truth that ministers to our heart, or an application that would be perfect to share with a friend, something that would be tremendously helpful and life-changing, but we can't get it written down, well, here's a terrific option.
0: This month, Hope for Today is offering a dynamite resource, David's original sermon notes and outlines pack for our upcoming series in Galatians, and that starts September 1st.
2: And these are the very outlines that my dad developed as he studied Galatians and preached each message.
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0: 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In Canada, write to Hope for Today, Box 15011, RPO, Seven Oaks, Abbotsford. Abbotsford is spelled A-B-B-O-T-S-F-O-R-D, V-2-S-8-P-1. Well, here's David with that final thought to wrap up today's program.
1: This is the wonderful book of Galatians, and I hope it will be a great blessing to you. We're in chapter 1, beginning at verse 6 now, and our theme is no other gospel. Boy, with all the false teaching going on today and the deception, how we need to hear the Word of God. In verse 6, we read, I marvel that you are so soon removed from him that called you into the grace of Messiah unto another gospel, which is not another. But there be some that trouble you and would pervert the gospel of Messiah. For though we or an angel from heaven preach any other gospel unto you than that which we have preached unto you, let him be accursed. As we said before, so say I now again. If any man preach any other gospel unto you than that you have received, let him be accursed. For do I now persuade men or God? Do I seek to please men? For if yet I pleased men, I should not be the servant of Messiah. But I certify you, brethren, that the gospel which was preached of me is not after man, for I neither received it of man, neither was I taught it, but by the revelation of Yeshua HaMashiach. Well, I'm excited about the study, and I'll tell you right now, Galatians 1, 6-12 is fundamental to understanding the issue that the Apostle Paul is dealing with. No other gospel but the one that he taught us, that he got from our Lord. I hope you'll enjoy our study. We appreciate you so much, and I pray that this study will open our hearts to the truth about the gospel of our Lord.
0: Well, thank you, David. 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Well, the gospel, it doesn't need to be reinvented for a new generation. What it does need is to be faithfully proclaimed. Next time, David continues to show us why Paul responded so strongly to anyone who would distort the message of Jesus Christ, the gospel, and why his warning to the Galatians still demands our attention today. Be sure to join us next time for day two of No Other Gospel from Galatians chapter 1, verses 6 through 12. Oh, and invite a friend or a loved one to listen along with you right here on Hope for Today.
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0: Are you a Christian? 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Today on Truth for Life, Alistair Begg helps us work through what it means to be a Christian, how God enables us to persevere, and why this significantly changes the way we see the return of Christ.
1: Now, if your Bible is still open to 1 Thessalonians 5, you're at the right spot. And we're going to pick things up where we left off last time. The subject matter which is under consideration by Paul at this stage in his letter is the issue of the coming of the Lord Jesus Christ. He has been encouraging the believers in Thessalonica not simply to look back to what Christ has accomplished on the cross, not simply to look around to the evidences of His grace within their lives, but to be clearly looking forward to the fact that this same Jesus is coming again. And in the opening verses of chapter 5, he sets aside their potential preoccupations with times and dates and encourages us not to get off on the wrong foot in relationship to the matter of curiosity. My secretary unearthed for me during the week an illustration that I'd had in my files and overlooked concerning this whole periphery that has continued to surround the issue of the clear instruction of the Word of God. This was an advertisement that I had pulled from the Times in London, and those of you who are close enough will be able to see that it bears the banner heading, "The Christ is now here." And it goes on to tell us how we'll be able to identify him, that he won't be a religious figure, that he will be a teacher, he will be an educator, and so on. And then it comes finally to the question, and when will we see him? To which the answer is given, he has not as yet declared his true status, and his location is known to only a very few disciples. That's always a very helpful way to approach it. And this is from the Times of Saturday, April the 24th, 1982. And the aging yellow on the page is a tribute to the ludicrous nature of what was declared at tremendous expense. Now, I mentioned it last time. I want to reinforce it for you. If you want to chase mice all under the chair in relationship to these things, then go ahead and do it. But please don't encourage everybody else to come scurrying under the chairs with you. Allow them simply to look forward to seeing the King. The matter of curiosity was then considered in light of the fact of our identity. We went to that in verses 4 and 5, and we saw Paul's clear emphasis in relationship to the fact that these people were no longer what they once were. To become a Christian is actually to be totally revolutionized as a result of the impact of the power of God through the Spirit of God by the Word of God. And these people had been made radically new. And he says to them, "Brothers, you are not in darkness, so that this day should surprise you like a thief. Instead, you are all sons of the light and sons of the day." One of the fascinating things to do is to take the New Testament and go through it, asking the question, how many different ways is a Christian designated in the New Testament? How many different ways are there of saying a person is a Christian? And here we come to one of them. Paul uses this picture in other places. In Ephesians 5:8, for example, he says to his readers, "You were once darkness, but now you are light in the Lord. Live as children of the light." We do not belong to the darkness, verse 5. We are not what we once were. We belong, he says in verse 8, to the day. And the point is that our identity provides the basis for the activity in which we engage. He says, if you belong to the day, then your behavior should be daytime behavior. There are certain things, he says, that go on at night. There are certain features of darkness. That was your previous existence, he said. But God in His grace has opened chapter 2 to you. And now, he says, you are not to be those who are living half asleep. You should not be living in your pajamas. Instead, you should be marked by being children of the day. Now, once he has laid this out, the progression of his argument is very clear, as you will notice by just a simple reading of the text. He starts in verse 8, and he says, "Since this is true concerning who we are, then this is what we are to do. For, he says, this is what God has done. Therefore, he says in verse 11, here are the practical implications. And if you can see that simple progression in the text before you, then it will allow you to trace a line through it, and I will try and follow along the same line to help you as we go. First of all, then, he says in verse 8, since we belong to the day, a number of things should be happening. And there are three he delineates, the first of which is we should be staying awake. Verse 6, he had said the same thing. We are not like the others who are asleep. Instead, let us be alert and let us be self-controlled. In other words, the Christian is the person who, amongst other things, has their wits about them. They are alert to the challenges, opportunities, struggles, and responsibilities of the day. And the primary emphasis here in 1 Thessalonians 5, and indeed throughout the whole of the New Testament, is that the call to alertness, the call to self-control, the call to set aside dreaminess and carelessness is primarily a moral and a theological call. In other words, it is imperative that we are not falling foul of immoral pursuits as a result of not staying awake, and it is very, very important that we are not hoodwinked by all kinds of crazy ideas because we're living half asleep. When you're half asleep, a number of things are possible. Danger lurks nearby for those who are half asleep. Certainly that is true when you're driving your car. When you first go off to college or whatever it is, your parents will always tell you, would you please call every 20 minutes because we want to know that you're safe and we want to know that you haven't fallen asleep at the wheel and imperiled yourself. In the same way, those of you who have responsibilities for the care of others know how important it is that you're awake and not asleep. The nurse in the middle of the night who is caring for people in the intensive care unit of a hospital needs to make sure that he or she is well awake so that they may read the charts, so that they may observe the signs, and so that they may produce the medication in the right doses at the right times. We don't want the people there half asleep. It's dangerous to have them half asleep. Flying this week to San Antonio, the flight was late, out to Chicago by an hour. I asked one of the stewardesses, what's the problem? Was it the weather last night? No, she said, the pilot's asleep. Oh, I said, that's good. She said, you're right, it's good. We like them well rested. And the fact of the matter was that they needed to meet the legal requirements of rest before they took the throne once again and zoomed off into the great blue yonder. We understand that because to be half asleep represents danger. Peter, writing on the same thing, 1 Peter 5:8 says, be self-controlled and alert because your enemy, the devil, is going around like a roaring lion seeking those he may devour. Peter had learned his lesson eventually, but in the Garden of Gethsemane, along with the other disciples, he failed to learn the lesson. Jesus said, watch and pray that you do not enter into temptation. They neither watched nor did they pray, and they fell right into it. First, then, it is imperative that we stay awake because when we're half asleep, there is potential for danger. Also, when we're half asleep, we don't give attention to the things that deserve attention, and we don't give attention that is deserved. The church in Ephesus was warned of this when Paul took his leave of them. You can read it in Acts 20. He says to the elders there, I want you to watch yourselves and watch the church. I want you to make sure that you're really paying attention. Because if you don't, then you will find that all kinds of things will creep up on you. And it is when we are half asleep that we may be compromised. You ever fallen asleep on the couch and awakened to find that somebody has done something to you? Put something on your head or tied something to you or tied your shoelaces together or whatever else it was. How did they possibly manage to do so? Because we were half asleep. If we had been alert, they would not have managed to pull it off. Now, what Paul is saying is very clear. Here you are, believers. You have been made children of the day. it is right for me to anticipate that you will then be marked by daytime activities, and I want you to make sure that you stay awake. Secondly, he says, it is imperative that you guard your heart. Where does this come from? Let us be self-controlled. Next, putting on faith and love as a breastplate. The picture here is of Christian armor. We don't quite know how Paul makes it to this metaphor, except to say that the issue of being alert probably triggered in his mind the question of a sentry, because the responsibility of a sentry on guard is to make sure that even if the whole city falls asleep, he doesn't fall asleep. He is the one to be alert. And maybe that's the progression in Paul's mind. As soon as he starts to think about being alert, he then moves immediately to the picture of the soldier on guard. And so he says, by the way, make sure you've got your breastplate on. Make sure that you are guarding your heart. In Ephesians 6, he uses the picture of a breastplate in terms of righteousness. Here he figures it in relationship to faith and love, reminding us that the metaphor may be used in a variety of different ways, and he felt free to apply it in whichsoever way he determined. But the issue is clear. How are we then going to guard our hearts? Well, he says, you guard them in relationship to faith and in relationship to love. What is this faith to which he refers? Well, it is the faith that believes in the promises of God. It is the faith which receives the forgiveness of God. And it is the faith which lives life in relationship to those two truths. How are we going to go out and face the issues of our day in a world that is increasingly preoccupied with syncretistic and pluralistic religious experience? That is increasingly disenchanted with science and with secular humanistic thought. Indeed, probably within a few years, the great issue will not be science against Christianity or humanism against Christianity, but it will be spiritism against Christianity. It will be two rival forms of spirituality. And how then is the Christian going to be able to articulate what they believe? How then is the believer going to be able to say, well, you know, I believe in God in a way that sets it apart from someone who says, so what else is new? How are we going to be able to speak concerning the issues of the faith and of truth in a way that delineates it and sets it apart as distinct? The answer is we are not, unless we ensure that we are taking to ourselves this breastplate, believing in God's promises, trusting in God's forgiveness, and behaving life in relationship to the two. Also, the love of which he speaks, which is a constituent part of the breastplate, is not some kind of vapid sentimentalism, but rather it is our response to the love which God has shown us in the Lord Jesus Christ. And that love will be displayed in relationship to one another. Also, what is a Christian? Well, a Christian is someone who is awake, and a Christian is someone who is preoccupied with faith and love. He is seeking, she is seeking to guard his or her heart. Then thirdly, you will notice that we're not only to stay awake and guard our heart, but we are to keep our heads. That's the whole point of the helmet, the hope of salvation as a helmet. Doesn't it scare you to see people screeching down the freeway on motorbikes without helmets? Doesn't it make the hair stand up on the back of your neck? As you just think for a moment of the implications of falling off that thing at 60 or 70 or 80 miles an hour and landing on your head. It's not a pretty thought, and it's not a pretty sight if you've ever seen the end result of it. The helmet may not be particularly attractive. It may not allow you to look cool. It may not make you feel the way you want to feel on your bike, but it's really, really important. And there is a great temptation, it seems, on those who ride bikes to do it without their helmet. And there is a great temptation in Christian living to try and live our Christian lives, as it were, without the helmet. And Paul says, you shouldn't do it. It's dangerous and it may prove fatal. The helmet, he says, that we gather to our heads is the hope of salvation. What is the salvation to which he refers? How do we define it? It's important that we can. Indeed, if we can't, then we don't know what it is. We tell somebody, you know, I really believe in salvation, and they say, well, what's that? And we say, well, It's salvation, you know. He said, no, you haven't told me anything yet. You just told me a word. What does the word mean? I said, well, it just means salvation, you know, saved. Uh-huh. So we need to know what he means. When you read the Bible, you discover that salvation is regarded both negatively and positively. That in being saved, which is a word that the Bible uses continuously, we are saved from and we are saved to. So from what are we saved? Well, we are saved, says the Bible, from the guilt and pollution and the punishment of sin. All the things that marked our lives before Jesus entered in, we have been saved from. You can find this all over the place. The positive side of it is that we have been saved too. And God has not only taken us away from all this bad stuff, but he has promised to us all this good stuff, if we might put it in that way. And all the promises that are ours in the Lord Jesus Christ have been granted to us on the basis of what Jesus has done. But until a man or a woman understands this, and that's why the Bible is given to us, so that we might understand it. That's why it's written down in sentences with verbs and adjectives and nouns and pronouns and conjunctions and everything. That's why it's not there as a big sort of mishmash of nonsense of blessed thoughts. It is there in order that we might apply our minds to it. And in applying our minds to truth, we may be able to stay awake, guard our hearts, and keep our heads. Now, says Paul, it's imperative that you do these three things, because you will notice what he says in verse 9, God has done certain things in your lives as Christians to enable you to that kind of activity and to strengthen you as you seek to live out the Christian life. Now, the progression is very, very clear. How we should behave, he says, is based on who we are, right? Since you are children of the day, this is who you are, this is how you ought to behave. And who we are is based upon what God has done. You ought to behave in this way because of who you are. And the reason you are who you are, he says, is because of what God has done. What has God done? That's what he gives us in verses 9 and 10. First of all, he says, he did not appoint us to suffer wrath, but to receive salvation. Let's just stop here for a moment on this issue of wrath. What does he mean he doesn't appoint us to suffer wrath? As soon as we think of the word wrath in relationship to God, we usually think of it in negative terms. We think of it in terms of man's anger, which is often just an outburst. It is capricious. It is volatile. It is not in any sense consistent. And so when we look at the idea of wrath in relationship to God, we're tempted to press on to who God is the misconceptions that are based on who we are. But in point of fact, this is what we discover. Because God is absolutely without sin, because God is absolutely pure and undefiled, the character of God must have a settled reaction to sin when it confronts it. And the settled reaction of the character of God to sin is the response, on the one hand, of his wrath. That it is not capricious in any way, but it is his divine nature. That God must punish sin. He cannot overlook sin. He cannot wink his eye at sin. He doesn't let us off with sin. He must bring to bear his rightful response upon it. And, says the Bible, the rightful response of God is his wrath. And that men and women, and you can turn to this in Ephesians 2 and see it there, men and women, outside of the work of God in Jesus Christ, live their lives as objects of God's wrath. People say, well, I never heard this before in my life. I thought the message of the Bible was God loves you. Now you're saying here that unless I know God in Christ, that I am an object of his wrath. Well, it's not so important what I'm saying. What is important is, does the Bible say it? Ephesians chapter 2, describing their pre-converted state, all of us also lived among them at one time, gratifying the cravings of our sinful nature and following its desires and thoughts. Like the rest, we were by nature objects of wrath. In other words, that's what we deserved. We deserved punishment. We deserved death, which was the punishment for sin.

0: forgiveness for those who are united with Jesus, so that all of my sin was imputed to Christ upon the cross. He bore my sin, and all of his righteousness was then credited to my account. And says Paul, here is the wonderful thing. We should rightly have been appointed to wrath, but God did not do that. He appointed us instead to receive his salvation. And the Thessalonians understood this. And the believer needs to understand it. They were grateful for God's initiative in their lives because they understood their predicament. And until a person understands their predicament, there is no reason for gratitude at someone coming to save them. You remember I told you years ago how in the middle of the night in our previous house, all the fire brigade and ambulances and police cars from who know where came battering on our door in the middle of the night. And I ran down the stairs and answered the door and was confronted by flashing lights and sirens and policemen. And the policeman said, "We've come to rescue you." And I said, "But I don't need rescued. There's nothing wrong here." He said, "Oh, we must be at the wrong house." And then he went up the street to rescue somebody else. But if it had been the other way around, that I was sound asleep and the house was burning around me and I was in danger and I was unaware of my predicament, I may just the same have said, "I don't need rescued." And the man would have said, "Don't you smell that burning? Don't you see those flames? Don't you see your predicament?" He said, "Oh, goodness gracious, yes, I do. Save me." Now, you see, this is what had happened to the Thessalonians.
1: 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Thanks for listening today. We hope you're able to worship with your local church family this weekend. And then join us Monday. Jesus' death on the cross secured victory over sin and death. But does that mean we can live however we want while we wait for his return? And what are we supposed to be doing in the meantime? We'll find out Monday. The Bible teaching of Alistair Begg is furnished by Truth for Life, where the learning is for living.
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2: 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We continue our series today, The End of the Beginning, with a message titled, The Consequences of Choosing Barabbas. So turn in your Bibles to Luke 23, 26 to 31, as we join Dr. Neufeld now.
3: I know that it's a shock to some. All choices we make have consequences. I mean, some are less significant than others, we know. I mean, if I forego a meal, you know, I have to deal with my feelings of hunger, but I can live with that, not a major issue. But on the other hand, if I choose to consume alcohol and then choose to drive myself home, you know, it might be without incident, but it will embolden similar decisions in the future, and eventually the consequences will manifest themselves. You know, if I quarrel with my spouse and both of us refuse to reconcile and seek forgiveness and renewal, if we harbor our anger, we will face consequences, you know, in a marriage that degenerates either into divorce or into two people living together in a loveless union. Eventually, as we like to say, the chickens come home to roost. Sometimes, not immediately, but eventually. We plant seeds, and the next day, no plant has sprouted, and we say, everything's okay. Everything's going to be as it always has been. But in time, the plant appears, and when it grows, then it matures. Well, you know, it was James that spoke about that process in James 1, 14 to 15. But each person is tempted when he is lured and enticed by his own desire. Then desire, when it has conceived, gives birth to sin, and sin, when it is fully grown, gives birth to death. Notice the process. Desire to sin comes first, but we say, you know, it's just desire. I can handle that. And so rather than killing the desire, for it seems harmless enough, the desire remains, leading to conception. Sin is conceived in our womb, in ourselves. But it's just a conception. It's just a fetus. Nothing alarming is going on. But the fetus grows, and now the time of birth is at hand. And what is it that is born? James says, death is born. You know, it's amazing how few people consider these matters. The careless individual with an office romance. But it's not a romance at all, outside of the occasional look at each other, the touching of the hands, the compliments that are given. Nothing there, so the person thinks. And then comes the time of adultery. Sin is conceived. But no one knows, and they both commit. They'll not do it again, but they do. Sometimes that person is even a pastor who thinks the adultery can remain hidden. But the birth of death is coming, even though it is not immediate. Now I raise this because after the people of Jerusalem bid that Barabbas be released and Christ be crucified, they might have said, you know, it was a nasty business, but now it's over. Only it's not. Sin never happens and then can simply be swept away. And that's a part of the equation that Luke leads us to next. So let's read our passage. It's Luke 23, verses 26 to 31. And as they led him away, they seized one, Simon of Cyrene, who was coming in from the country, and laid on him the cross to carry it behind Jesus. And there followed him a great multitude of people and of women who were mourning and lamenting for him. But turning to them, Jesus said, "Daughters of Jerusalem, do not weep for me, but weep for yourselves and for your children. For behold, the days are coming when they will say, 'Blessed are the barren and the wombs that never bore and the breasts that never nursed.' Then they will begin to say to the mountains, 'Fall on us,' and the hills, 'Cover us.' For if they do these things when the wood is green, what will happen when it is dry?" We're going to notice three things in this narrative. And first, let's start with the matter of Simon of Cyrene. You might have noticed in Luke's narrative that he skips over flogging of Jesus, you know, that horrible whipping, you know, the very one that Pilate had been threatening. But even though Pilate had decided Jesus will be crucified, yet still, he has him flogged to such a degree that I suspect weaker men would have succumbed to such a beating. But by then, the blood loss and the trauma to Jesus' body would have been such that he is not physically capable of carrying his own cross to the place of execution. The Romans frequently had the victims of crucifixion carrying their cross in order to add to the trauma and the humiliation and to the suffering. But Jesus had been savagely beaten, and so he stumbles and he falls and can't perform. I guess they were a little too enthusiastic in the torture. By now, and Luke doesn't mention this in detail, but Jesus is wearing the crown of thorns meant to ridicule his claim to be a king. And again, too much enthusiasm, too much torture. He can't carry the cross. Well, Luke mentions none of that, and for him, he doesn't want us to take our eyes off this set of contrasts. And now here's the first. There's a man, says Luke, his name is Simon of Cyrene. He's not a resident of Jerusalem, and so he's not there when the crowd demanded that Jesus be crucified, I think. He says, Luke, he's coming in from the country. You know, a couple of things. You know, the Roman troops had what was called the right of requisitioning. And those of us who read the Gospels know about this. Jesus spoke about this when he said that if a soldier demands that you carry his pack for a mile, that you carry it for two. And so they didn't ask Simon to carry the cross of Jesus. You know, Luke simply says they laid the cross on Simon. That is, he was drafted into service. Well, let's talk about the man himself. Cyrene, where's that? In today's terms, using the names of the countries that are familiar to us, we would say he was from Libya, the north of Africa. You know, it's a nation, if you don't know your geography well, it's directly west of Egypt. And Cyrene was on the plateau about 15 kilometers from the Mediterranean Sea, so it had access to the ocean. I suspect he got to Israel by boat. But what was he doing there? Well, that brings us to his name. Its name is Simon. It's a Jewish name. He's a Jew. So I think we're right to assume that he's in Jerusalem for the Passover, but why do I say that he was not there when Jesus was condemned? And I think, since Luke mentions he's coming in from the countryside, I have to assume that he's found lodging not inside the city, but in one of the small towns outside of Jerusalem, and from there he would walk into the city. And furthermore, there was a Cyrenian synagogue in the city. So he's not the only Cyrenian who's actually there. And so he's just come in through the gates, and I would assume he has no idea what's been going on. And then, before he knows it, he must have been a strong man because he's drafted into service. We're about to crucify Jesus, but he's been stumbling in the streets. There, carry his cross. Now, there's something about this man, Simon. When Mark told the story, he added a few details left out by Luke, Mark 15:21. And they compelled a passerby, Simon of Cyrene, who is coming in from the country, a father of Alexander and Rufus, to carry his cross. You see, Mark mentions the names of two of his sons. Now, why would Mark do that? I think the answer is found in Romans 16:13. It's in the end of Romans where Paul is greeting the various members of the Church of Jesus in Rome itself. And as part of the greetings, Paul says, "Greet Rufus, chosen in the Lord, also his mother, who has been a mother to me as well." Now, historically, this Rufus has been identified with the very Rufus that Mark mentions as the son of Simon of Cyrene. The early church taught that Simon of Cyrene, along with his family, were among the very first to become Christians. And Luke, I am assuming, knows that his readers know about Simon of Cyrene and brings him into his account in Luke 23 to showcase the difference between the mob who wanted Jesus crucified and people like Herod who weren't at all impressed with Jesus. And now that Jesus was beaten to the point of loss of strength, they wanted to demonstrate that he's no Messiah at all. But somehow, the very man who carried Jesus' cross and saw his sufferings from as up close as you can imagine came to the very opposite conclusion as the rest. Simon saw and believed. This is the first picture, the contrast between the politicians, the religious clergy, and the howling mob. What others said is evidence the man was always overrated. Simon saw something different as the suffering servant of Isaiah. So how did he come to such a conclusion? None of the gospel writers tell us. But that he did is simply a fact. Luke then gives us the next picture. He moves our eyes now from Simon of Cyrene to what Luke calls a great multitude of people. Other translations simply say a large crowd. And I don't think Luke is describing women such as Mary Magdalene and Joanna and Susanna and so forth. These were the women who supported Jesus out of their private means. This group of women, along with others in a sizable crowd, are not necessarily followers of Jesus at all, but they see how he has been treated, and they sympathize, they notice, they see him terribly beaten, they're shocked, horrified. That horror turns into weeping. They've treated this man in a shocking fashion. Now, the reason I come to this conclusion is that when judgment eventually came to the city of Jerusalem, all the followers of Jesus had then fled, and that's because They remembered what he had said should be done when Jerusalem was surrounded by armies. They should flee. And as to the women and the crowd that were weeping over Jesus, they didn't flee. So Jesus tells them to weep for themselves. For this crowd, although more soft-hearted than the rabid crowd calling for crucifixion, is still a crowd that will, in the end, they'll follow the chief priests. And so while they may be shaking their heads and even weeping over the sufferings of Jesus and become emotional about it, they will not abandon everything to follow Jesus. It's one thing to feel emotional about Jesus, you know that. Or even to feel emotional about religion or about God, or however men and women define these things and their relationship to the divine. It's quite another to abandon sin and to abandon self and to surrender all to the God who loves us. Jesus says, don't weep for me. Look, weep for yourself because you're still unreconciled to me.
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3: We've been looking at a series of contrasts, groups of people and their varied reactions to Jesus. Pilate, who simply wants no part of him. Herod, a man who had spent a great deal of time anticipating meeting Jesus, and he ends up disappointed, and he assumes Jesus is a man of no account. And the chief priests in the Sanhedrin, ready to do illegal things to have Jesus murdered, so great is their hatred of him. And the rabid crowd, so easily manipulated, they feel the impulse that many a mob has felt in the past. It's called a group psychosis, in which they're howling for blood. Release Barabbas and crucify Jesus. And Simon of Cyrene, who sees the sufferings of Jesus and in the end is so moved that he and his family become the first among the first followers of Jesus. And then this gentle crowd, sympathetic to Jesus, even emotionally moved by him, but who will never repent and abandon all and entrust their eternal souls to him. It's really a complex picture, but in some ways, this cast of characters that Luke wants us to see, they are, I would argue, this is from my perspective, and I admit it here, but it is my perspective, but I find this cast of characters representative of the human race. This is the story of humanity. The satanically inspired enemies of the cross, who would gladly persecute the followers of Jesus, they want to rid the earth of him. And even when they are not put into that position where persecution is possible, there are people that can hardly hide their contempt of the Christ. And then there are those who are sympathetic to the Christ, but never join the ranks of the committed. It's not who they are. They even speak respectfully of Jesus, and sometimes they weep and are spiritually touched by him. Often they define themselves, at least in the Western world, this is quite common. They say they are spiritual, and they believe in Jesus. But they don't want to be religious, they say. And then the Simon Cyrenes of this world, the man who sees Jesus and gladly becomes his followers. In a way, what we find in Luke's account seems to fit Jesus' story of the sower who went out to sow. Well, but now we move to the highlight of the story. And that's where I began, about sin and its consequences. But when we choose Barabbas over Jesus, when we, choose darkness over light, when we want so desperately just to do away with this troublesome Jesus, what happens then? Because like the pastor who commits adultery and then the next Sunday preaches a great sermon and is praised by others, he's done well, he's loved, and his church continues to grow, and he concludes that he has done wrong, but nothing of any extent will ever happen to him. He's deluded himself into believing that his sin will not lead to death. or in Luke's account that choosing Barabbas and rejecting Jesus and condemning the rightful heir of David's throne and the rightful ruler of Israel, that if you thrust him behind your back, you won't bear the fruit of death. That's what they thought. But Jesus knows differently, and I find this to be fascinating. And you would think, by now he's so traumatized that he can hardly pay attention to the people around him. But he is very aware both what he has come to do and also what will occur to those who reject him. Let's look at what Jesus says. He begins with words recorded in verse 28. Don't weep for me. It's quite a statement. Even though Jesus is now moments away from being crucified and dying and undergoing sufferings both from men and also, as the Father will, as Isaiah prophesied, lay on the Son the iniquity of us all. Jesus is about to suffer as none of us ever have. How then can he say, don't weep for me? I think the answer is found in Hebrews 12, verse 2, where we read that Jesus was able to endure the cross and even despise or pour out contempt on the shame associated with all of that. And then we are told how he did that. Hebrews 12, verse 2 says, he did it for the joy that was set before him. I think Jesus could say, don't weep for me, because even then, in his hour of great grief and suffering, he was already remembering he was then but hours from the greatest triumph in history. Don't weep for me. And then he adds, weep for yourselves. He means this, for all who reject him will not take up their cross, but content themselves only with concern, but not with concern for their own sin or for their own rebellion and the judgment that awaits them. They have religious feelings, but it's not spirit-led repentance and faith. They have not turned from sin to him. Weep for yourself. Look at your condition and what awaits you. It's not joy. Weep for yourself. It's not just once, but many times in the great revivals that have sometimes swept various places, that weeping for self is paramount. It's as if, you know, the eternal gravity of one's sins opens up and the people are given grace to see it, that which lies before them, and they sorrow for their lost condition. I think this sorrowing over self is a necessary precondition to genuine conversion, genuine flying to Christ and his cross. Weep for yourselves, says Jesus. And then, yet not done with that, Jesus adds what James speaks about, that eventually sin gives birth to death. Look again at verse 29. The days are coming when the people who never had kids are going to think they were fortunate. But when will people think that the breasts that have never nursed, the women that have never had the profound joy of motherhood, are blessed? Well, it's going to happen, Jesus says, when they say to the mountains, fall on us and bury us. Sounds terrifying. What could happen to make people long for death that badly? Well, what happened is the fulfillment of what Jesus prophesied. Jerusalem, because they would not repent, would suffer total destruction. The event we are speaking about came to fruition in the year AD 70, some 37 years later. Even several years before the outbreak of what Josephus called the Jewish War, the Romans were more punitive than ever. I won't go over all the actions and reactions that eventually led to a situation between Rome and Jerusalem becoming so tense that a major confrontation was coming. Not every Jew was in sympathy with an outright rebellion against Rome, but as is often the case, in times of great crises, moderates are drowned out and extremists. It's as if, you know, they get on a megaphone and the people who had a megaphone were pushing Israel to a violent response to the Romans. And so with Jerusalem now in full rebellion against Rome, believing they could remove Rome from all of Israel, Rome, as we can imagine, responded in force. It all started in April of the year AD 70. Jerusalem was filled with Passover pilgrims when the Roman army was advancing. And to resist, the Jews locked up the city, and consequently a siege lasting 5 months ensued. Eventually, the powerful Roman army prevailed. And by the time they broke into the city, it's quite a story of the Romans having lost not a few of their own men as the Jews fought back. But then the Romans broke through, and by then they were filled with fury, and they were cruel beyond imagining. Josephus says that during the siege, over 1 million people perished, and that was before the Romans broke into the city. When they broke in, they killed and they killed old people, people who were crippled, children, young men, women. No one escaped. Those that actually survived such a horrifying slaughter were either thrown into the games later to be eaten by wild beasts in Rome, or they were sold into slavery. And what happened to Jerusalem? Well, the temple was burned down and the site was so thoroughly dismantled that in astonishment, visitors noted that you couldn't even tell there had been a temple there. But more so, Jerusalem was turned into a pagan city, and Jews were not permitted to go there. The destruction was complete. Before the crowds had even cried out in frenzy, "Release Barabbas and take the sinless Son of God, the legitimate heir to David's throne, the longed-for Messiah and Savior of the world, take him outside the city, nail him to a Roman cross, and watch him suffer horribly until he dies." "You're weeping for me," says Jesus. "You should be weeping for yourselves. I will soon conquer death and build a global church and sit down at the right hand of my Father, and I will wait for the day when I return to reclaim all things in heaven and earth. Don't weep for me. Weep for yourselves." Luke ends by recording that Jesus also said, "For if they do these things," that is, if they crucify the Lord of glory when the wood is green. What do you think is going to happen when the wood is dry? That's an old proverb. Green wood doesn't burn easily. A great deal of effort is required. But in the day when the wood was green, that was the day when God's only begotten Son was performing miracles and announcing the kingdom of God. If men could light such a fire of cruelty and hatred and evil so as to crucify Jesus in the wonder-filled days like that, well now, what will happen when the Son of God is not with us, when the voice of God is no longer heard, when all that is left are the days of wrath? This account, as Luke gives it, tells us never to act without considering the consequences. It invites us to choose wisely, to care for ourselves, to weep over our own sins, and to accept, well, not the consequences of death, death that follows from sin, but rather the gift of life that follows from repentance and from faith. "Weep for yourselves," says Jesus, "and then, after you have wept for your own sin, act wisely and throw yourself on the mercy of the Son of God, for that is the only choice that we should ever make."
2: Thanks so much, John. You know, I'm wondering, how do I understand or know what choices I make that might have devastating consequences down the road?
3: Well, I think maybe we should start with this. All choices have consequences. I mean, you know, if you sow according to the Spirit, you'll reap according to the Spirit. So, I mean, all the good choices that we make have great consequences, right? And they have eternal consequences. So we might say that, live your life in such a way to know that there are never choices that we make that kind of live in and of themselves. They all have ramifications. But this is true, that whenever we willfully break the command of God, God has given us his commands. Whenever we simply disregard it, we must never fool ourselves into thinking, "I'll get away with this one." This is a lie that comes from the devil himself. So when we have sinned, just repent.
2: Thanks, John. And remember to join us again next week as we continue our series, The End of the Beginning, right here on Back to the Bible Canada, where we teach the Bible.

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1: Bob Salem has set the world record for pushing a peanut up Pikes Peak in Colorado using only his nose. I am not making this up. The 53-year-old completed the 13-mile climb in 7 days, breaking a record that has stood since 1963. To accomplish this feat, he wore a modified mask with a dollar store spoon attached to it. Using only his face, he scooped and flicked the peanut uphill. I'm still not making this up. As you might imagine, there was some wear and tear on the peanuts. A few rolled away, a few fell in the cracks. By the end of the week, Bob had gone through about 24 of them. Come on, that is nuts. The tradition began as a bet in 1929. Bob became only the fourth person in history to complete the challenge and the first in this century. Talk about patience. 7 days of pushing a peanut uphill. I would have lost interest the first time the peanut rolled backward. Patience means staying the course, and Bob apparently knows a thing or two about that. His story reminds me of another one that I'm not making up. Years ago, a young man applied to become a missionary to India. A mission board member named Mr. Martin was assigned to evaluate him. He asked the applicant to arrive at his house at 6 o'clock in the morning. The young man traveled a long distance and arrived right on time. Mrs. Martin welcomed him in and asked him to wait. So he waited and waited and waited. More than an hour passed before Mr. Martin finally entered the room. Without apology, he asked a series of questions. Do you know the Lord Jesus Christ? Yes, sir. Have you had any education? Yes, sir. Then came the real test. Can you spell cat? The young man was puzzled, but politely answered. Good, said Mr. Martin. Can you spell dog? By now, the applicant was probably wondering if he'd accidentally applied to kindergarten, but he answered anyway. After that, he was thanked for coming and sent home. Later, when the mission board met, Mr. Martin explained, I tested his self-denial by making him rise early and travel a great distance. I tested his patience by making him wait. I tested his humility by asking insulting questions. He passed every test. I recommend him wholeheartedly. Well, to be honest, my patience would have run out about the time I was spelling cat. How about you? Have you ever prayed, Lord, give me patience and please hurry? Most of us would prefer to develop patience in light traffic, short lines and smooth flights. We'd like growth without inconvenience, faith without uncertainty, and that's not how it works. Patience can be painful. It grows when things take longer than we'd hoped. It develops when we embrace what we do not know and can't control. It thrives when we trust God's timing more than our own. Trust that He knows what He's up to, that He will follow through on His promises. James 1:3-4 says, when your faith is tested, your endurance has a chance to grow, so let it grow. I'll be honest, those aren't my favorite words in Scripture, but they're so true. Truth is, God has been remarkably patient with us and continues to be. So if you're waiting for answers, for direction, for healing, or simply praying for life to make sense, please don't lose heart. God is still at work. Could it be that patience isn't learned in giant leaps at all? Maybe it's learned one small push at a time, kind of like a peanut. One nudge forward, then another, and before you know it, by God's grace, you've made it all the way up the mountain.
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9: Can one person really make a difference? 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Today on Turning Point, Dr. David Jeremiah considers the influence you can have on the world around you when you're living according to God's will. As he returns to the book of Jonah, here's David to introduce the powerful conclusion of his message, No Man is an Island.
10: And today we conclude our discussion of what happens when you say no to God and the beginning of the experience you're about to have when you do that. God will not let go of you. You're one of His, and He will follow you, and He will do everything He can to get you back on the right road. And sometimes His actions are dramatic, as we shall see in the life of Jonah. The book of Jonah is recorded now in its teaching format, both audio and video. You can get these different ways of studying either by listening or listening and watching. There's a beautiful study guide that goes with this. If you're interested in doing a small group, this would be a great one to do. Do the Jonah small group and get your participants a copy of the study guide. You get the CDs and you can facilitate this study and have a great discussion about this Old Testament book. It's one of the most assailed books in the Bible because it's filled with miracles. And of course, the skeptics, the critics of the Bible don't like miracles, and they cannot believe a whale ever swallowed a man. And you can hear all kinds of stories about that. But we're telling you what the Bible says, and you'll be blessed by it, I'm sure. Go to our website and find out more information. Well, today we come to part two of No Man is an Island. The rest of the interesting intrigue that happened aboard that ship when Jonah was running away from God. Here we go. Now, notice what happens next, the discovery of Jonah's sin. But Jonah had gone down into the lowest parts of the ship and lain down and was fast asleep. Doesn't that seem strange? I mean, I don't think I'd be sleeping in a storm. Here he is at the bottom of the ship, he's sleeping, and the captain came to him and said to him, "What do you mean, sleeper? Arise, call on your God. Perhaps your God will consider us so that we may not perish." And they said to one another, "Come, let us cast lots that we may know for whose cause this trouble has come upon us." So they cast lots, and the lot fell on Jonah. As the storm continues to rage, the captain looks around and realizes someone is missing. I can almost hear him reasoning out, "Didn't we pick somebody up in Joppa? Where is he? Did he go overboard?" And one of the sailors said, "You know, Captain, what I think I saw was that guy down in the bottom of the ship, and I think he's down there sleeping." And the captain says, "You got to be kidding me." I just added that. I don't think he really said that, but that's what I would have said. So he goes down to where Jonah is, and notice the steps that take place. First, there is inspection. They search the ship, and they find Jonah asleep. Then there is interrogation. The captain asks Jonah, "What do you mean, sleeper?" Can you imagine how unbelievable that must have seemed to the captain? Everybody else is praying, throwing cargo overboard, probably sick to their stomachs, doing everything they can to survive, and here is this one man at the bottom of the ship, sound asleep. The captain is saying, "What are you doing? Don't you know we're about to go under? Get up and pray to somebody." Then there is intervention. This is one of the most interesting moments in the story. The sailors say, "Here's what we'll do. Let's find out who the problem is. Let's cast lots." In their own way, they enter what we would call a lottery. They cast lots, and the Bible says the lot fell on Jonah. And I've read some people who say, "What a coincidence that was." You know, I don't think that was... if God could send the wind and the storm, I think he could figure out how the lot was supposed to come out and make sure it fell on Jonah, because that's who it should have fallen on. So finally, there is the identification. Through their own pagan way, Jonah is singled out as the culprit. The lot fell on Jonah. Sort of as a reminder to us, be sure your sin will find you out. Jonah is now in the center of their target. One of the most sobering things that I've watched over the years as a pastor is how often the discovery of sin comes long after the sin itself. The Lord never says exposure will be immediate, but he does say accountability is inevitable. I could tell you some incidents that come to mind when I say what I just said of people who got in trouble they shouldn't have been in. Nobody knew about it, and 7 years later, it came to light and destroyed their life. You know, we think that if we get away with something for a short period of time, we've got it made. And the Bible says, be sure your sin will find you out. Sin has a long, long tail, and you almost never get away with it. You may think you're clever, more so than anybody else, that you can cover it and nobody will find out. But come and tell me the same thing 5 years from now. Jonah has run from the Lord. He is asleep. He's trying to shut everything out, but God orchestrates the events so that Jonah is singled out as the one man to whom God has now directed his attention. Now we look at Jonah's discussion about his guilt. In verses 8 through 14, this discussion goes on between the mariners and Jonah. Let's walk through this together. First of all, the concern of the mariners. Then they said to Jonah, "Please tell us, for whose cause is this trouble upon us? What is your occupation? And where do you come from? And what is your country? And of what people are you?" After they realized that Jonah was the cause of the storm, the sailors said to him, "Please tell us, for whose cause is this trouble upon us?" And then the questions start coming, one after the other. What's your occupation? Where do you come from? What is your country? And of what people are you? Later, they will ask the ultimate question, what are we supposed to do with you? But here they are saying, "Jonah, if you are the reason we are in this mess, we need to know who you are." Now notice Jonah's confession. So he said to them, I am a Hebrew, and I fear the Lord, the God of heaven, who made the sea and the dry land. If this verse were all there were in the text, we would say Jonah has come back, he's got everything back together. But unfortunately, this is not a confession of disobedience, it's just a confession of truth. I love this. Jonah was thinking a lot about dry land right then. Did you see that in his text? Isn't it interesting that Jonah could say something like this in the middle of his rebellion? He said, I am a Hebrew. I fear the Lord. Well, Jonah, you don't really fear the Lord enough, because if you feared him the way you should, you wouldn't be where you are doing what you're doing. But here's the important point. Jonah's theology was correct, and he was still disobedient. Isn't that interesting? You can have correct theology, you can know everything to the last drop, and just because you know it doesn't mean you're going to obey it. Some of the most brilliant men that I have ever known demonstrate what I am saying now. So brilliant, and yet disobedient to God. And the consequences are even greater when that is true. Did you know that the more we know, the more responsible we are? Listen to Hebrews. Hebrews is a very challenging verse. It says, think about how much worse the punishment will be for those who have trampled on the Son of God and have treated the blood of the covenant, which made us holy, as if it were common and unholy, and have insulted and disdained the Holy Spirit who brings God's mercy to us. It's one thing to sin against God in ignorance. It's quite another thing to sin presumptuously. To know the truth, to know God, to know what's right, to know what's wrong, to know what Jonah said about God in verse 9, to claim to fear God, and then still choose to do wrong. So Jonah confesses what he knows about God, but he has not yet confessed his disobedience. That does not happen until the next chapter, when he reaches the lowest point of his life. We come now to the confusion of the mariners. When Jonah finishes speaking, we're told that the men were exceedingly afraid and said to him, why have you done this? For the men knew that he fled from the presence of the Lord because he told them. And they said to him, what shall we do to you that the sea may be calm for us? For the sea was growing more tempestuous. All the time they were having this interchange between them, the wind was blowing harder and the waves were getting bigger. And the sailors said, we got to come to some resolution, Jonah. If you're the cause and you're the reason, please tell us what to do so we can get rid of you and get back to calm. Now listen to Jonah. And Jonah said to them, pick me up, throw me into the sea, and the sea will become calm for you. For I know that this great tempest is because of me. That's a pretty good start for Jonah. He's not all the way home yet, but that's a good place to begin. You know, when we finally come to grips with the facts that it's us, and we quit blaming everybody else, and we say, you know, like the old spiritual that says, it's me, O Lord, standing in the need of prayer. Not my brother nor my sister, but it's me, O Lord, standing in the need of prayer. I tell people now more than ever, until we face the truth, we have nowhere to go. Jonah couldn't get back to where he should be until he was willing to be honest. Truth is the starting place for recovery and restoration. As long as we avoid the truth about ourselves, nothing will change. As long as you keep trying to cover it up, as long as you're trying to excuse it, as long as you're trying to make reason for it, it will never get better. Until you face up to what's happened and what you've done, honestly look in the mirror and say, it's me. I'm the reason for this. We are very good at shifting blame. We blame our parents. We blame our upbringing. We blame our schools. We blame our environment. Sometimes we blame our churches. We blame our circumstances. We just seem to always find someone else to blame. But the turning point comes when we stop deflecting and we start being honest. When we look in the mirror and say, I'm the problem. This didn't happen to me. I made it happen to me. So Jonah finally came to that moment of truth, and he said, if you want to get rid of the storm, then you better get rid of me. That's me. I'm the reason for the storm. And in a moment of courage, He said, throw me overboard and everything will be all right. Now, I want you to pause for just a moment. I want to ask you this question. If you had been a sailor, how long would it have taken you to get to Jonah and get him out of the ship? You would have immediately grabbed hold of his clothes and thrown him overboard as fast as you could, hoping that this craziness that's going on in the ship would stop. But that's not what happened. Notice what it says in verse 13. Nevertheless, the men rowed hard to return to land, but they could not, for the sea continued to grow more tempestuous against them. Therefore, they cried out to the Lord and said, we pray, O Lord, do not let us perish for this man's life, and do not charge us with innocent blood, for you, O Lord, have done as it pleased you. So if I'd been one of those sailors, the moment Jonah said that word, I would have grabbed him by the shirt and he'd been in the water. Can you understand that? You're the one causing all of this. You're gone. You're out of here. Hasta la vista. But did you see what they did? They rowed as hard as they could to shore. And the Bible says they prayed. They didn't pray to their old gods. Now somehow they've decided that maybe Jonah's God is the right one since he brought the storm. And they began to pray. Somehow through that conversation with Jonah, they had come to believe at least in some measure in the true God. And instead of crying out to their many gods, they're now calling on the Lord himself. Oh God, do what you must do, but don't let us perish in the process. All of this is a remarkable testimony to the sailors' compassion for Jonah. They had no obligation to help him. They had every right to get rid of him. He was the reason they were in this storm, and yet they chose mercy over convenience. And that brings us to the determination of Jonah's fate. Verse 15 says, they picked up Jonah and threw him into the sea. And the sea ceased from its raging, and the men feared the Lord exceedingly, and they offered a sacrifice to the Lord and took vows.

storm to fearing God. And they didn't just survive the storm, they met the living God in that moment of crisis. I called this message, as I prepared it, No Man is an Island. And I want to make sure that I get this across as we bring this to a conclusion. People say it all the time. I've heard it many times over the course of my life. It's my life. It's my choice. It's me. I can do what I want to. It's nobody's business but my own. I'm not going to hurt anybody. I'm just going to do my own thing. But it almost never is just you. Sin complicates your life, and it complicates the lives of the people around you. Those sailors would never have been in that storm had it not been for Jonah. One man's disobedience disrupted the lives of everybody around him. And that ought to make us stop and think. Whenever we step out of the will of God, we carry people with us. We take people down with us when we go. We do not mean to, but if you could sit in the counseling rooms of our offices for just 1 week, you would hear story after story of hurt in good and godly families because someone they loved took a turn when God told them to go straight. Now let me contrast this for just a moment, because this is one of the great blessings of studying the Bible. There is a fascinating comparison between this storm in Jonah's life and another storm in the New Testament that involved the Apostle Paul. Both Jonah and Paul were missionaries to the Gentiles. Both were on a ship in a storm. Both were witnesses to sailors. And both were used to deliver people from death. But the process could not be more different between the two. In Jonah chapter 1, the prophet is in a storm. In Acts chapter 27, the apostle is in a storm. The scenes are almost identical. Cargo is overboard. Desperation fills the ship and lives are hanging in the balance. But here's the difference. What is Jonah doing? He is sleeping. And what is Paul doing? He is standing in faith and strengthening those around him. Acts 27, 23, Paul says, "There stood by me this night an angel of the God to whom I belong and whom I serve, saying, 'Do not be afraid, Paul, you must be brought before Caesar. And indeed, God has granted you all those who sail with you. Therefore, take heart, men, for I believe God that it will be just as it was told me.'" Here is Jonah, God's prophet, among pagan sailors. Because of his disobedience, they almost die. And here is Paul among pagan sailors. Because of his godliness, his faith becomes the means of their deliverance. This is how it is supposed to be. You might think that just one person doesn't matter, but one person can make a big difference when even one person belongs to Jesus. God's presence goes with them into every space they enter. He goes with them into a home, a classroom, a team, or a friendship, and that one person can be you. One of the most memorable moments of my life in recent days was the graduation of my grandson from Liberty University. Don and I went to that event, and we sat in the stadium there on campus that seats 30,000 people. 30,000 people came to my grandson's graduation. As we sat there and looked at that crowd, I don't know why, but it just came on me in a moment. I turned to Don and I said, "Do you realize what we're looking at here is all the result of one man's faith?" I remember before there was a school, before there was a graduation, there was Jerry Falwell, who believed God for a great university where champions could be trained to serve the Lord. And from his faith came that school, and from that school came that graduation where 30,000 people gathered together. One man made all that difference. It is an amazing thing to stop and wonder sometimes about influence. In The Gift of Influence, Tommy Spaulding shares a thought-provoking statistic. The average person lives about 78 years and influences more than 80,000 people over his lifetime.
That never sounds

0: sounds big, but think about family, friends, teachers, coworkers, neighbors, teammates, customers, strangers you see every day. When you add up thousands of ordinary interactions over decades, the number becomes surprisingly believable. We influence 3 people a day. And then he paints this picture that will stick in your head as it has mine. He said, imagine standing on the 50-yard line of a football stadium filled with everyone you've influenced. Your spouse, your children, your friends. This is a secular book. Your barista. The Uber driver, the coach, the coworker, the neighbor. Now listen, he says, what's the sound of that stadium? Are they cheering because your life encouraged them? Or are they booing because you lived for yourself? Or silent because you were too distracted to even notice them? What do you hear? But do not forget this. God is committed to you, and he loves you, and you carry influence wherever you go. You can use it for the good, or as Jonah did in this particular episode, use it for evil. Jonah, by his influence, almost cost men their lives. Only eternity will reveal how many times that has happened through people that you and I both know, perhaps even through us. But God gives us the opportunity to live for him. And we ought to pray, as I try to almost every day, Lord, wherever I go today, help me to take the influence of Jesus Christ with me, so that people will not just see me, but they will see Christ. They will know him. That's who we should be, because the possibility that we have to influence people is beyond anything we have ever imagined. You say, oh, Pastor Jeremiah, I'm just a humble person. I don't know very many people. I don't do very many things. If you could see your life and your pattern of influence as it really is, you would be shocked. No man is an island. No man lives to himself. And once we realize that, we begin to realize there's a stewardship in life that goes beyond time, treasure, and talent. It's the stewardship of influence. How are you stewarding your influence? Did you know that Satan has as his number one goal to destroy the influence? The Bible says he goes about seeking whom he may devour. Who is he trying to devour? He's trying to devour the influence of God's people. But if you stand strong for the Lord and you let your influence be seen and felt and known, God will use you to be a change maker. And one day, if you ever get to see all the results, which I think we might, you will look back and say, I'm sure glad I did that. I'm sure glad I didn't go there. I'm sure glad I made that decision. We can never take for granted what happens through our activities and our conduct. It is really true. No man is an island. No man lives to himself. We are all responsible to God, not just for ourselves, but for the people we influence throughout life. I hope that will be a lesson we will not forget. Jonah teaches us that in very graphic ways, and there's still more to come. Amen. Well, it's Friday, and I'd love to take a moment on Friday and encourage you to go to church. And this is me telling you that. You know, I'm on the radio, and sometimes I might be tempted to say, well, just listen to us on the radio. Let me tell you something. The radio or television or any other methodology never was meant to replace the church. The church is God's idea, and it's his important pleasure to have you present in church every week. So if you're not been going to church, maybe you dropped out during COVID or other reasons have come along, let me just encourage you, go back to church. You need to do that to stay healthy as a believer. It's a part of taking care of your soul, and I hope you will do that this weekend. Don't forget also, we're on television over the weekend. You can find us, if we're on during your church time, DVR us and watch us later. Don't use us as an excuse to stay home. And then, of course, we'll be back here on Monday as we continue the study of the book of Jonah. I'm David Jeremiah. Thank you for listening. Have a great weekend.
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2: 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And secondly, when you use the word in a biblical sense. 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
5: They have seen it as observers, and they want to see it as observers, and they want to look into it so that they might join in the redemption song and give God glory. And a beautiful thought. What a salvation.
6: Welcome to Grace to You with the Bible teaching of John MacArthur. I'm your host, Phil Johnson. Today we are continuing John's study called Our Great Salvation. It's a series designed to reinvigorate your joy that comes from God's amazing redemption. In the course of this study, John has encouraged you to focus your attention on the many blessings of being saved by Christ. So some questions to ask yourself at this point might be, how does your salvation affect the way you're running the race of faith, the way you're living your daily life? In light of God's grace to you, is worship a high priority or an afterthought? And how should being eternally rescued from sin and death affect the way you pray, the way you talk to others, the way you raise your family, even the way you spend your time and money? Consider those questions as John begins today's message.
5: Salvation was so marvelous a reality that even the Old Testament prophets spent their time trying to understand its wonders. That's how great it is. That's how wonderful it is. Of all the things they might have searched out, this was what they chose to search out. Peter's heart is revealed here. To see the greatness of salvation, just note how the prophets wanted to understand it. The reality of salvation history in Christ consumed their hearts. They made careful search. That's a very intense word, ekzeteo. A preposition always intensifies a verb. They sought it out diligently. They made inquiry, another compound term, ex erunao, to search out diligently, intensely, because they didn't fully understand. They couldn't understand. How could they understand? Christ hadn't come. He hadn't lived. He hadn't taught. He hadn't died. He hadn't risen. The prophets didn't understand. They didn't understand a lot of things. In Isaiah 6, verse 11, Isaiah says, "Then I said, Lord, how long?" And in a sense, he's admitting, I wish I understood this. Habakkuk in chapter 1 says, "Lord, how long are you going to allow this abuse of your people to go on?" There were a lot of things they didn't understand, a lot of things they could have studied, a lot of things they could have looked into, a lot of things that must have been of tremendous interest to them. Daniel chapter 7, verse 15, "As for me, Daniel, my spirit was distressed within me, and the visions in my mind kept alarming me. And so I approached one of those who was standing by, an angel, and asked him the exact meaning of all this." He didn't understand it. The angel unfolded some of it to him. So you see, those prophets had an interesting dilemma. They were living so far on the other side of the cross and the work of Christ, there was no way they could understand it all. There was no way they could absorb it all. No way they could see it clearly. Listen to Matthew 13, 17, the words of Jesus. "For truly I say to you," he said this to his disciples, "that many prophets and righteous men desired to see what you see and did not see it, and to hear what you hear and did not hear it." They were limited. They were limited. And so they studied their own writings. And what did they study? The Messiah and the salvation that he would bring. It was not just scholarly investigation. It was a passionate, driving compulsion to understand the greatness of salvation. Footnote: some have suggested in this passage that this reflects upon an attitude of the prophets before they had received any prophecies. Some have suggested that they wanted so much to understand that God gave them the prophecies about Messiah. And that what you have here is they're making careful search and inquiry about truth that as yet is not revealed. And so they sought to understand before they received the Word of God. Then God gave them the Word so they would understand. I don't believe that that at all reflects the text, that view. It is much more faithful to the text to understand that they must have first had some revelation, or what would they have searched? What would they have inquired into? And the truth of it is, if they hadn't had any revelation about a future grace to come in Messiah, they wouldn't have had any question to ask, because you don't ask questions about something you don't know exists. No. Furthermore, God doesn't give revelation to people who beg for it. He chooses his prophets. And he didn't give them revelation just because they were curious. I've been curious about a lot of things, and I haven't gotten a revelation yet. That's not how it works. And furthermore, because verse 11 says exactly what they were interested in, and it wasn't the doctrine of salvation, it wasn't the doctrine of Messiah, it wasn't whether Messiah would suffer and triumph and save. What they wanted to know is what person was the Messiah and what time would he come. Very specific. They had enough revelation to have their interest aroused. They were not looking for a prophecy to come. They were looking to understand the prophecy that had already come. And what did they want to know? Verse 11, seeking to know, erunao, literally translated searching to know, searching to understand what person and what time, who and when. Now that's understandable, isn't it? If you were an Old Testament prophet and you had all this incredible information, wouldn't you be wondering, who is this Messiah? Who will it be? Who will it be? There are some Jews still wondering that. Who will it be? And when will he come? And when will he come? Who is the Messiah? When is he coming? What person will bring this salvation? Who will be the Savior, Judge, King, Prophet, Priest? Who will be the Messiah? And what kairos, what season, what era, what epic? Second point. The second one is that the great salvation of which Peter writes is the theme of the Holy Spirit's inspiration. Not only were the prophets committed to this, but so is the Holy Spirit. And Peter gives us a crucial insight into the fact that all revelation was divinely revealed by the Holy Spirit, and the greatness of our salvation is seen in the fact that it was the theme of the Holy Spirit's revelation. Listen, everything the prophets received, they received from whom? The Holy Spirit. Everything the New Testament writers received, they received from the Holy Spirit. Everything we read what the Spirit said. Back to verse 11. They sought to know what person or time, here's the key, the Spirit of Christ within them was indicating as He predicted the suffering of Christ and the glories to follow. Peter introduces to us then the idea that these prophets were really wanting to understand the person and the time that the Spirit of Christ within them was indicating as He predicted through them the sufferings of Christ and the glories to follow. Now, the prophecies that they wrote had those two elements, the sufferings of Christ and the glory to follow. You go into the Old Testament, read Psalm 22. It's all about the suffering of Christ. Read Psalm 69, verses 1 to 21. It's about the suffering of Christ. Read Isaiah 52:13 to 53:10 or so. All about the sufferings of Christ. Read Daniel 9:24 to 26. The sufferings of Christ. The Messiah will be cut off. Read Zechariah 12:10, he'll be pierced. Zechariah 13:7, more about the sufferings of Christ. They wrote about the sufferings of Christ under the inspiration of the Holy Spirit. They wouldn't have known that apart from the Spirit, would they? They couldn't read the future. They couldn't even understand what they did write, let alone try to figure out to write something on their own. And then he says they wrote about the glories to follow. What does that mean? The resurrection of Christ, the ascension of Christ, the enthronement of Christ. They wrote about the child who would become the king and the government would be upon his shoulder, Isaiah 9. They wrote in Daniel 2 about the one who would be the ultimate king, in Daniel 7, in Zechariah 2, in Zechariah 14. The prophets wrote about the glory and they wrote about the suffering. But all of it was inspired by the Holy Spirit. By the way, the sufferings of Christ and the glories of Christ are the major themes of Old Testament prophecy. Revelation 19:10 says, the testimony of Jesus is the spirit of prophecy. So all prophecy is really geared to testify to Christ. And in testifying to Christ, it focused primarily on His suffering and His glory, which allowed Him to become the Savior. In Luke 24, Jesus said on the road to Emmaus to those disciples, O foolish men and slow of heart to believe all that the prophets have spoken. And what did the prophets speak? Was it not necessary for the Christ to suffer these things and to enter into His glory? Suffering, glory, always the theme. Always the theme. That theme was the theme of the prophet's study because it was the theme of the Spirit's inspiration. And so he says, the Spirit of Christ. By the way, that shows that Christ pre-existed before His incarnation in a spirit form. Notice the little phrase, in them or within them. The Spirit took up residence within the writers of the Old Testament. That's why 2 Peter 1:21 says, no prophecy was ever made by an act of human will. Listen to this. But men moved by the Holy Spirit spoke from God. The word moved, carried along by the Holy Spirit. 2 Peter 1:21, one of the most important verses in the New Testament. The resident Spirit in them inspired them to write about the glorious salvation that was to come. The word indicating, do you see it there? Spirit of Christ was in them indicating, or some Bibles may say witnessing. Pro martur aminon means to witness beforehand, to forewitness. So here was the Spirit inspiring them, testifying to a future salvation, so that what they wrote, as 2 Timothy 3:16 puts it, was God-breathed. God-breathed. Verse 12, by the way, notice it also affirms this. Down toward the end of the verse, It says that the New Testament apostles preached the gospel to you by the Holy Spirit sent from heaven. So the Holy Spirit inspired not only the Old Testament writers, but the New Testament apostles as well. So both Old Testament and New Testament are the breath of the Spirit of God. Divine origin. So the Holy Spirit revealed this great salvation to that generation. Verse 12 says, it was revealed to them. It was revealed to them. That is to the Old Testament prophets. Follow this, that they were not serving themselves, that this whole message was not for their generation, not for their time. That's so important. Can I just take a moment and remind you of a verse you probably never read or thought about? You may have read by it, but not thought about it. Numbers 24, 17. Listen, just listen to it. I see him, but not now. I behold him, but not near. A star shall come forth from Jacob, and a scepter shall rise from Israel, but not now and not near. Way back in the Pentateuch, already the Spirit of God beginning to testify about the coming Messiah. And they weren't speaking about their age and their time. In Hebrews 11, we get a little more insight. Hebrews 11, 13 says, all these died in faith, all the patriarchs, without receiving the promises, but having seen them and having welcomed them from a distance. That's right. They could only see it from a distance. And then at the end of that 11th chapter, those final two marvelous verses, 39 and 40, and all these Old Testament heroes that have been named in this chapter, having gained approval through their faith, listen, did not receive what was promised. They didn't. It wasn't for their age, because God had provided something better for us, so that apart from us, they should not be made perfect. It wasn't for their time. It was for us. Now, the point here is not that the prophecies had no value. They had immense value, but only that the fulfillment of the prophecies was not for that generation, but a future generation, which would come to pass. And that ultimately there would come a time and a generation where salvation would be accomplished and Gentiles would be involved in covenant blessing from the work of Messiah. So the prophets saw the Messiah. They saw the grace to come. They saw the salvation, but they didn't know who and they didn't know when, but it was revealed to them. It wasn't in their generation. And Peter tells us that all of this was the testimony of the Holy Spirit. How great is salvation, that it is not only the theme of prophet study, but the theme of Spirit inspiration. Third point, brief one. It is the theme of the apostles' proclamation. Verse 12 again, it says, in these things which now have been announced to you through those who preached the gospel to you by the Holy Spirit sent from heaven. And that statement simply brings in the New Testament apostles. These things, that is the salvation grace which is to come, the suffering and glory of Messiah, everything the Spirit inspired in the Old Testament writers, now have been announced to you through those who preach the gospel to you. Those are the New Testament preachers. In these things refers directly to the who and the when. In these things, the who, what person, and the when, what time, are now preached to you. And isn't that what the New Testament preachers did? Didn't they come along and say, the Messiah is Jesus Christ, and the time is what? Now. Doesn't Paul say, behold, now is the acceptable time. Today is the what? Day of salvation. It has come. It is here. It is here. In these things, who and when, the details of the Old Testament prophecies of Christ are fulfilled. They have been announced to you through those who preached the gospel. Who's that? Luke, Paul, Barnabas, Philip, John, the apostles. They preached it. In fact, Paul said, I am determined to know nothing among you except Christ and him what? Crucified. And why did he preach only that? Only Christ and Christ crucified and salvation in Christ. Why was he ready to preach the gospel at every turn? Why was he not ashamed of the gospel of Christ? Why? Because it was the preaching of the cross that was to them that perish foolishness, but unto us that believe eternal life. That was their message. The apostolic preaching of the cross was the message. Paul says in 1 Corinthians 2, I didn't come to you with human wisdom. I didn't come to you with philosophy. I came to you with a cross, determined to know nothing except Christ and Him crucified. So that which occupied the constant study of the prophets, that which occupied the constant inspiration of the Spirit, also became the constant theme of the New Testament preachers. And how much were they devoted to it? Listen, beloved, they died for it, didn't they? They died for it. They gave their life for it. That's how great salvation is. The theme of prophet study, the theme of spirit inspiration, the theme of apostolic testimony. And finally, the theme of the angel's interest. I love this. He just throws this in verse 12. Things into which angels long to look. You ever wished you were an angel? When I was a little kid, I used to think, boy, would it be neat to be an angel. Just fly, you know, and be good all the time. Be an angel. Sneak up on people and do good things. Be in the presence of God. Oh, have you ever wondered what it would be like to be an angel? Have you ever wondered what it would be like to see what angels see in that dimension that we can't perceive, that spiritual dimension that is not visible to us? Have you ever wondered what it's like for angels to battle demons in that sphere that's mystery to us? That invisible world that's just as real as ours, only not able to be seen with the physical eye. If you ever wondered what it would be like to be a part of that angelic world and to experience that eternal holiness that holy angels have, I got news for you. The angels are saying the same thing. I wonder what it's like to be saved. I wonder what it's like to receive grace. I wonder what it's like to be forgiven. Fascinating. Back to verse 12 at the end. Things. What do you mean things? Matters of salvation. Into which angels long to look. Those two words, long to look, loaded with meaning. You know what the word long is? Get this one. Epithumeo. You know what that word means? To lust in a negative sense. It's describing a strong desire, an overpowering impulse. This isn't whimsical. The angels aren't saying, oh, by the way, wouldn't it be interesting to see what salvation is like? This is a passion with them. This is a strong impulse. The term in the form epithumousin here, the term basically means an impulse that's not satisfied, a desire that's not fulfilled. And the angels have this unsatisfied desire to look into the things of salvation. To look. Wonderful word. You know what it literally means? To stretch forward your head. Or to bend down. It's used to describe what Peter and John did at the tomb. You remember? When they ran and stooped down and looked in. Same verb. The angels want to stoop down, get down here, and look into this thing. They have a driving passion to understand it. Why? Because they'll never experience it. The holy angels never need to be saved. The fallen angels can't be saved. The holy angels are stooping down to peer into the reality of salvation in the human world. And I might add to you that may be too that there are some fallen angels who are wanting to look into salvation in the hope that they might receive it, but they never will. They never will. Angels have been involved. The holy angels have been involved in salvation. The holy angels announced Christ's birth. The holy angels ministered Him in His temptation. They served there at the resurrection. They attended to His ascension. They are now doing His bidding on behalf of the saints. The fallen angels were around. They were attacking Him in His temptation. They were besieging Him in His life. They were trying to kill Him and keep Him dead on the cross. They were trying to keep Him in the grave. They have assaulted His work and His church. The angels, holy and fallen, have been around the work of salvation. None of them will ever experience it. The holy angels don't need it. The fallen angels can't have it. but they have a powerful desire to look more deeply into the immense, miraculous, gracious salvation which they will never experience. I think the holy angels are most in mind here. I just offer that other option as a possible thought. And I think the holy angels want to look into it for the reason that they might understand it better, for the reason that they might glorify God more, because that's what they exist to do. It's not just sheer curiosity. It is to enable them to give God greater glory. God has displayed His church to them. You remember in Luke 15, when the sinner comes back, it says that the angels of heaven do what? Rejoice. The angels rejoice and praise God for saving a sinner. In 1 Corinthians, I think it's in chapter 4, verse 9, Paul says, God has exhibited us apostles, last of all, as men condemned to death, because we have become a spectacle to the world, both to angels and to men. The angels are watching Paul. They're watching the apostle Paul. They're seeing the power of God in his life. In Ephesians chapter 3, verse 10, it says that the manifold wisdom of God might now be made known through the church to the rulers and authorities in the heavenlies. God is putting His grace in the church on display before the angels. They're watching His ministries. They're watching His church. They're taking it all in. They'll never participate. But there's an interesting, interesting thing. In Revelation chapter 5, listen to this. It says, the Lamb took the book. That's the title deed to the earth, the Lord Christ, the Lamb. And the four living creatures, those are angels, and the 24 elders representing the saints fell down before the Lamb. Everybody has a harp, golden bowls of incense, the prayers of the saints, and they sang a new song. Now watch this. Here's the song. Worthy art thou to take the book and break its seals, for thou wast slain and did purchase for God with thy blood men from every tribe and tongue and people and nation. Isn't that a wonderful song? Can you sing that song? Can you sing the song of redemption? Sure, you've been redeemed. But look at this. Verse 11, I looked, I heard the voice of many angels around the throne and the living creatures and the elders and myriads and thousands. And they all said, worthy is the Lamb that was slain to receive power. The angels are chiming in on a redemption song even though they haven't experienced it. They have seen it as observers. And they want to see it as observers, and they want to look into it so that they might join in the redemption song and give God glory. And a beautiful thought. What a salvation. Can I ask you a question? Is your salvation that precious to you? Or have you left your first love? It's a fair question. It was precious to you at first, wasn't it? Your first love? When you first were saved, oh, it was great. How is it now? Have you lost sight of it? Let that be rekindled in your heart.
6: 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There's so much to learn about our salvation and so much blessing in the discovery process. Here's what John had to say about that.
7: 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Our great salvation is to make us true worshipers. 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
18: 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And if by repentance of his sin and faith in the Lord Jesus Christ, man chooses to accept redemption, then it is his. Until he is willing to accept it, God's redemptive plan is null and void to him. He is lost and on his way to hell, and there is no way for man to save himself. Because if there had been, God would not have done what he did in order to save mankind.
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0: You know how you can tell when someone has never read the Bible? They'll say one of two things. Welcome to Through the Bible. I'm so glad that you've hopped aboard the Bible bus as we continue our journey through the whole Word of God. So what are those two things that people say? Well, first, the Bible is boring. Is it really? After traveling through Genesis with Noah and the flood, Abraham with all his ups and downs, Joseph and the drama with his brothers, I'd say not boring at all. How about you? And then we just walked with Jesus through the final chapters of Matthew, through his miracles, his last days, the crucifixion, and the glorious resurrection. Not boring either. Not even close. Now, we're back in the Old Testament where the children of Israel are slaves in Egypt, and we're about to hear Moses say to Pharaoh, "Let my people go." So no, the Bible isn't boring. Not when you study it like this. The second thing that people say is that the Old Testament is negative, you know, full of thou shalt nots. But here we're given something beautiful, a picture of God's faithfulness to his people in the middle of their suffering. We're in Exodus chapter 6. Dr. J. Vernon McGee called this passage the seven I wills of redemption. Listen to them. God says, "I am the Lord. I will bring you out from under the burdens of the Egyptians. I will rescue you from their bondage, and I will redeem you with an outstretched arm." That's three right there, and there's more to come. It's going to be a great study. So as you listen, think of someone that you could invite to join us, someone who might believe that the Bible is boring or negative. This is a great place to help change their mind. Let's pray together. Father, thank you for your word and the way it stirs faith in our hearts. Show us what you want us to know about your beautiful plan to bring us into a relationship with you. In Jesus' name we pray. Amen. Now open to Exodus 6 as we go through the Bible with Dr. J. Vernon McGee.
1: Friends, our study brings us to the sixth chapter of the book of Exodus, and we're putting in at verse 6. We're now getting ready for the battle of the gods when the Lord sends the plagues upon the land of Egypt. And we found that the first thing Moses did, he and Aaron and the elders went into Pharaoh and made the demand to let them go out in the wilderness and sacrifice unto the Lord for 3 days. And Pharaoh said, "Nothing doing." He said, "I don't know the Lord, and I don't know him at all, and I'm not about to let the children of Israel go." Fact of the matter is, he says, "I'll just increase their workload because they wouldn't be complaining if it wasn't for the fact that they've got too much spare time." And so the load was increased, and the children of Israel complained to Moses, and Moses went and complained to the Lord about it all. Now God wants to give him an assurance of who he is and what he's going to do. And we saw last time, he made it clear to Moses, "I'm the God of Abraham, Isaac, and Jacob." You see, at this time, they've got quite a history to build on. They've got a past that gives demonstration. We can say today, "Hitherto hath the Lord helped us." It's a matter of record, friends, that God has intervened on your behalf and my behalf. Maybe you're not sure of it, but I am now, that God has intervened on my behalf. And being confident of this very thing, that he which hath begun a good work will perform it. So that the history is very important. He said, "I'm the God of Abraham, Isaac, and Jacob. And I have now heard the groaning of the children of Israel." And God knows our needs today, and he knows our desperate condition, and he can help. Now he says what he's going to do for them. And you have seven I wills. And these are the seven I wills of redemption. They begin here at verse 6 now, chapter 6 of Exodus. I'm reading, "Wherefore say unto the children of Israel, I am the Lord." And believe me, he said that quite a few times also. Now the first I will. "And I will bring you out from under the burden of the Egyptians." Number 2, "And I will rid you out of their bondage." 3, "And I will redeem you with a stretched out arm and with great judgments." 4, "And I will take you to me for a people." And 5, "And I will be to you a God." And ye shall know that I am the Lord your God, which bringeth you out from under the burdens of the Egyptians. Then the sixth one, verse 8, and I will bring you in unto the land concerning the which I did swear to give to Abraham, to Isaac, and to Jacob. And now number 7, and I will give it to you for a heritage. I'm the Lord. Now these are the 7 I wills of redemption. God says to these people, he said, first of all, I'm going to bring you out from under the burdens of the Egyptians. Now the corollary and the parallel to our redemption is here. The burden of sin today, the things of the world are a burden today to the heart. And we're told to love not the world. But God delivers us from the burden of sin. And then he says, and I will rid you out of their bondage, and he'll deliver you from the slavery of sin. I have one of the most remarkable letters, and friends, we're receiving right now some of the most remarkable letters that I think that I've ever received. I'm convinced in my own heart that God is using this Bible study not in just some little surface way to entertain people or to even give them knowledge, but the Spirit of God is reaching down today in depth into many hearts and transforming them. I have a letter, and I won't even say where it's from. It's from a man that I would have said, and frankly, I don't think I would have spent much time personally talking with him, but yet I've been talking to him now for, I think, a couple of years. And this man has had a great transformation. He's a brilliant young man to begin with. And he started out in sin, and I mean in sin. I think that he probably has today a half a dozen illegitimate children. And not from just one, but each one is separate. He's had an affair after an affair. Added to that in his work has not been altogether honest in it. And then he got religious, and he entered the priesthood, studied for the priesthood. And then he fell in love with a girl that wanted to be a nun, and they had an affair. I'm not sure whether they got married or not, but then even his own relatives, I don't know whether it was his brother or cousin's wife, he had an affair with her. I mean, this fellow's been in sin. He was in the service, and he attempted to help the chaplain in the service, of all things. This man has had as checkered a career as anybody that I've ever heard of, and yet the Word of God has reached down into this man's life. He told me how he began to listen to it, and it just took days for the darkness to roll away and the light to break through into his heart and life. And he said, I'm now trusting the Lord Jesus. And he's married this last one that he's had an affair with, and she's his wife. But he still has the impinging of conscience upon him that, yes, God has forgiven him. I'm going to try to be helpful to him now by writing to him, because he wonders whether he ought to even live with this woman. He says, he and his wife feel like maybe they're living in sin because of their past. May I say to you, God has reached down in his life and redeemed him. Now that's the business God is in. Look at these people in the land of Egypt. The burdens are upon them. They're in bondage. And God says, I'm going to take you out of here. I'm going to rid you of the bondage. And I'm going to redeem you with a stretched out arm. And that's that mighty bared arm that Isaiah said, who hath believed our report, and to whom is the bared arm of the Lord revealed? Well, I don't know who it's revealed to. I didn't know that fellow was listening in. But God knew, and God reached down and did a work in his life. And we are receiving letter after letter like that today. God's doing a work today, friends, in hearts and lives, and it's the work of redemption, and he's reaching down. It's not this little silly stuff that we came through today about Jesus this and Jesus that, and no mention of sin. the idea today that you can sort of cuddle up to him and he'll be your friend. May I say to you, my friend, what you need is a Savior from sin, because in his sight you are corrupt and you will have to deal with that. He died. He loved you enough to die for you to make it possible to be saved. And if he had to do that, you're going to have to come to him as that kind of a sinner in order to be saved. This is the great plan of salvation right here. The seven I wills of redemption. This is the way God saves you. Listen to him. I will take you to me for a people. And just think, lifting us out of the muck and the mire and making us his son by faith in Christ Jesus. Now he says, and I'll be to you a God. Now, he just didn't lift us out of the muck and the mire to make us orphans and run off and leave us. He says, I'm going to be your God. And I don't believe, friend, you're saved if you tell me today that, oh, you believed in Jesus, but you're going on living without him and living today as if he does not exist, and some actually living in sin tell me, oh, I've trusted Jesus. No, you haven't. You've had some little sissy experience that has done nothing for your life. My friend, when you trust him, it'll transform your life, and he'll become your God, and you'll bow down to him, and you'll acknowledge him as your God. That's the thing that he's talking about here. I will be to you a God, and ye shall know that I'm the Lord your God. God wants you to know something, friend. He wants you to know that you're saved. He wants you to know Christ. He wants you to know him, which bringeth you out from the burdens of the Egyptians. Now, has God saved you from something? Somebody says, well, I don't know. You don't know, then you're not saved. When he saves you from something. I'll bring you out from the burdens of the Egyptians. Now, not only does he save us from something, I'll bring you into the land concerning the which I did swear to give it to Abraham, Isaac, and Jacob. Now, Canaan today is not a picture of heaven. It's a picture of the Christian life as believers should be living it today. Have you crossed over Jordan through the death and resurrection of Christ? Are you living today in the life and light and love of a living Savior? That's important, friend. That's very important, and it's very real, by the way. Now, verse 8 again, and I will give it to you for a heritage. I'm the Lord. We have been blessed with all spiritual blessings in the heavenlies. And Paul, in the 5th chapter of Romans, makes it clear, having been justified by faith, we have peace with God through our Lord Jesus Christ. We have access to him. Oh, we have joy in the midst of trouble, and we've been given the Holy Spirit, and the love of God has been made real to us, and we're delivered from wrath to come. We're delivered from the great tribulation period. What kind of salvation do you have today, friends, that you're talking about that has not transformed your life and hasn't really redeemed you from something? Say, this is a great passage of Scripture, is it not? Here's the picture of your salvation and my salvation. Now will you notice, verse 9, and Moses spake so unto the children of Israel, but they hearkened not unto Moses for anguish of spirit and for cruel bondage. And your heart must go out to these people at a time like this. They just couldn't believe Moses because he hadn't helped them. He'd hurt them, really. Now notice verse 10, and the Lord spake unto Moses, saying, go in, speak unto Pharaoh, king of Egypt, that he let the children of Israel go out of his land. And Moses spake before the Lord, saying, behold, the children of Israel have not hearkened unto me. How then shall Pharaoh hear me, who am of uncircumcised lips? And the Lord spake unto Moses and unto Aaron, and gave them a charge unto the children of Israel, and unto Pharaoh, king of Egypt, to bring the children of Israel out of the land of Egypt. In other words, he was not accepted, that is, Moses was not accepted by the children of Israel, and he's not accepted by Pharaoh, and he's reluctant to go into Pharaoh again and make a demand. Well, God commissioned him. God says, you go on in there. In other words, he's to look to God at a time like this and not to circumstances. Now, we have here something that to me is very strange. In the midst of all of this, these difficulties, God is very careful. He's very careful to give us the families again. That's important as far as the Old Testament is concerned. It's very important to know who we're talking about and the genealogy.

And he wants us to be sons of God through faith in Christ. But we want to be sure about that. We want to be sure about it. Now in verse 16, these are the names of the sons of Levi according to their generations. And this will come up later and it's important. You have Gershon, Kohath, and Merari. These were the three sons, and they are the ones that will take the tabernacle through the wilderness. Quite interesting. The children of Israel today, the average Jew could not tell you what tribe he belongs to. But back here, they had to be sure of these things because, you see, it's a genealogy leading to Jesus Christ. And then we have in verse 18 the sons of Kohath, Amram and Izhar and Hebron. And you will notice that Amram's named after the father of Moses. And here we have verse 20. And Amram took him Jochebed, his father's sister, to wife, and she bare him Aaron and Moses, and the years of the life of Amram were 137 years. Someone has asked me the question, well, Aaron was Moses' brother. Well, when Aaron was born, didn't he have the same problem they'd have with Moses? No, Aaron was older than Moses, and the decree of old Pharaoh hadn't probably been put in at that time. It was not until he saw the way they were increasing. Now you have here this genealogy that we have before us, and I'm going to pass over it and come all the way down to verse 26. Now, these are that Aaron and Moses, to whom the Lord said, bring out the children of Israel from the land of Egypt according to their armies. These are they which spake to Pharaoh, king of Egypt, to bring out the children of Israel from Egypt. These are that Moses and Aaron. In other words, at this juncture, when both Pharaoh and the children of Israel themselves, the circumcised would not accept them, the uncircumcised would not. And Moses is pretty discouraged. Well, what about it then? Well, it's at this point that God gives his background of who he is. He has to be who he claims to be before he can deliver the children of Israel. There are those today that try to tell me that the virgin birth is not essential. May I say to you, it's absolutely essential. Then somebody comes and says, well, you don't have to believe the virgin birth to be saved. Now, will you listen to me very carefully about this? When I came to Christ, I never heard of the virgin birth. You don't have to trust his birth to be saved. You trust his death and resurrection to be saved. But wait just a minute. When you are saved, you'll come to know him. And when you come to know him, you'll find out he's virgin born. And if he was not virgin born, then you made a mistake in trusting him because he's not who he claimed to be. So you see, it's not essential to believe the virgin birth to be saved, but no one who's been saved will deny the virgin birth. They cannot. This thing, my friend, is very important and essential. Moses and Aaron have to be who they claim to be. They are in the family of Levi. They belong to that line. And their father and mother are Amram and Jochebed. You see, this man Moses was brought up in Pharaoh's court there 40 years. He's been 40 years out yonder in the desert of Midian. He's married the priest of Midian's daughter. Now here he is back in the land. Who are you anyway? Well, here's who he is. The credentials are very important. In fact, they're all important here. Now God, on that basis, renews his call to Moses and to Aaron. Verse 28, it came to pass on the day when the Lord spake unto Moses in the land of Egypt, that the Lord spake unto Moses, saying, I am the Lord. Speak thou unto Pharaoh, king of Egypt, all that I say unto thee. And Moses said before the Lord, behold, I am of uncircumcised lips, and how shall Pharaoh hearken unto me? Moses again making excuses, you see. It's not a very pleasant task that he has. He's been rejected all the way along. He says, after all, I'm Moses, my father and mother, Amram and Jochebed, and we're in the line of Levi. Levi was the son of Jacob, and Jacob a son of Isaac, and Isaac

0: Isaac, a son of Abraham, and God made the promises to Abraham, I'm in the right line, but he doesn't have very much faith. He said, they rejected me, and I hesitate to go. Now, in chapter 7, verse 1, notice what God says to Moses. He's having a little trouble with Moses, by the way. And the Lord said unto Moses, see, I have made thee a God to Pharaoh, and Aaron thy brother shall be thy prophet. That is, he'll speak for you. You remember he had complained about the fact that he was not eloquent, and now Aaron is to be his prophet. Now, this, by the way, is the finest definition I think you'll find of a prophet. It's given here in an illustration, you see. Moses will be a God to Pharaoh, and Aaron will speak for him, and Aaron will be a prophet. Now, God has sent prophets to speak to his people in the past. These prophets, you see, are those who speak for God. A prophet is one who has a message from God to the people, and he's the very opposite of a priest. A prophet comes out from God and goes to the people. The priest represents the people, and he comes from the people, and he goes to God representing them. Therefore, a priest is not to speak for God, and a prophet is not to represent the people. He's to represent God. And Aaron now is to represent Moses before the people, and Moses is representing God before both the people and Pharaoh. That, I think, is something that is here that God would have us know. Now, we've come to the conclusion of this particular period. I wish we could move on a little farther today, but we're in no hurry. We've got 5 years, friends, so we're in no hurry. Next time, we're going to see Moses and Aaron going into the presence of Pharaoh again. And by the way, the fireworks will begin also. Until then, may God richly bless you, my beloved.
1: 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I'm Steve Schwetz, and I'll save you a seat on the Bible bus as it rolls along next time.

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2: According to Nancy DeMoss Wolgemuth, mentors don't have to be perfect.
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2: This is Revive Our Hearts with Nancy DeMoss Wolgemuth, author of Adorned, for September 4th, 2026. I'm Dana Grash. This week, we've been marking a milestone as a ministry. Revive Our Hearts has now completed 25 years on the air. To celebrate the occasion, we've been exploring some of the main themes Nancy's taught on over the decades.
4: Dana, it's been such a joy for me to look back over these years and see the faithfulness and the mercy and the kindness of God. And I want to say what a great privilege it is to serve the Lord. Whether you do that vocationally, as I do, or wherever God has placed you, in the marketplace, in the home, as a student, or wherever you're serving Him, there is no joy like that of serving Jesus and others. I've had the great privilege over these years of opening God's Word day after day, year after year, and letting the Lord speak first to my own heart and change my life with His Word, and then having the opportunity to share that truth, the Scripture, with others.
2: Nancy, one of the themes the Lord has put on your heart as you've ministered to women over the years is a call to understand what it means to live as a woman of God. And on this program, you've tackled questions like, why did God create men and women? And how has He made us unique and distinctive?
4: Yeah, as our society has gone through seismic shifts over these last decades, it's been a sweet thing, and I think an important thing, for us to stay tethered to God's Word as we grapple with the truth about who God has called us to be and how we can best honor Him through our God-created design.
2: You've explored this in a number of classic series here on Revive Our Hearts, and one of the first ever recorded for the ministry was called Becoming a Woman of Discretion, based in Proverbs chapter 7.
3: A wise woman has a gentle spirit. A wise woman is surrendered to the will of God and submissive to the obligations that God has placed her under. This woman is the opposite of that. And as we've been saying, the foolish woman is a treacherous woman. She's a destructive woman. She tears down her house with her hands. Now, you may be thinking, as we've been saying, going through this passage, I'm not the kind of woman, as a married woman in particular, who'd ever leave my house and go out in the middle of the night and rendezvous with some foolish man out there. And you might not. But ask yourself this question as you think about who you are in your home, in your workplace, in your church environment. Would I be characterized as loud and stubborn, boisterous, always drawing attention to myself, out of control, not restrained? Do you find yourself resisting the ways of God, resisting authority, or you're not quick to yield? That's a picture of this foolish woman. She's not willing to yield to those who may have other opinions or input into her life. As we continue in verse 11, we see that not only is she loud and stubborn, but her feet abide not in her house. She's always out doing things, not content and satisfied to be where God has put her. Now, the woman in Proverbs 31 that we talk about, the virtuous woman, is a woman who does go out and do things. She's out buying a field. She's out planting a vineyard. She's out shopping for her family. What's the difference? In that case, the virtuous woman, the wise woman, when she's out of her home, she's looking for ways to benefit and bless and serve her family, or for the surroundings where God has placed her, if you're a single woman. The foolish woman that we're reading about in Proverbs 7 is just a stirred up woman. She's just restless. She's easily discontent. The scripture says that we should make it our goal to live a quiet and peaceable life. This woman is the opposite of that. She's always on the move, always got to have activity. And let me say, our culture feeds that kind of frenetic, frazzled, frenzied lifestyle. Has it done it to you? Do you find yourself just always having to be on the move? You can't sit still. Verse 12 says, now is she without, now in the streets, and lieth in wait at every corner. This woman is not a keeper at home. Titus 2 tells us in the New Testament that the godly woman learns to be a keeper at home, that her priority is to serve and bless and minister to her family. Her heart centers in her home. This woman is not that way. And notice, she lies in wait at every corner. She's not just a foolish woman in that one encounter in the middle of the night with that one man. She is a foolish woman, so wherever she goes, she's dangerous. It happens everywhere. At work, in the neighborhood, at church. And for her, it may have become such a habit that she doesn't even realize what she's doing. One of the things about foolishness is that it blinds us to see how foolish we are. And that's why, as women, we need to have other older, godly women around us who can help us see things about us that we can't see about ourselves. And if you're really bold, ask your husband. Ask your children about some of these characteristics and say, is it possible that I have some of those traits and don't even realize it? The foolish woman who has these traits in her heart ultimately is going to live out that foolishness, and she's going to wreak havoc and destruction in the people around her. That destruction may be in your own husband, in your children, in your grandchildren, in people that you work with, in others in your church. It may not just end up in an immoral relationship, but it will end up tearing down your home, the environment, the circumstances in which God has placed you.
2: That's Nancy DeMoss-Wolgemuth helping us understand Proverbs chapter 7 and warning us against being a foolish woman. For 25 years, Nancy has been helping us understand how to be wise women through the ministry of Revive Our Hearts. Here's another example from her series on Proverbs 31 called, To Be Praised, The Woman Who Fears the Lord.
3: I just want to remind us over and over again that no woman can be like this woman, apart from the Lord. That left to ourselves, we can never have the kind of heart that would cause us to give ourselves in this selfless, serving, sacrificial way that this virtuous woman does in Proverbs chapter 31. And yet I also want to remind you, and this is where I get such hope, and that is that any woman can be this woman. And let me remind you again that the heart of the matter is not all the things this woman does. It's not all her activities, all her accomplishments, all her achievements, all her skills. They are considerable, but those things all flow out of a relationship with God. That's the bottom line. Now, we're not going to get to the bottom line for a while yet because it comes up at the end of the chapter, but we know that this is a woman who fears the Lord. She's a woman who has a reverence for God, a trust in God, a holy sense of awe about God. And out of that reverential trust and fear and love and devotion to God comes springing forth her heart for the relationships that God has put in her life. In this case, it's a married woman. So her heart for her husband, her heart for her children, her heart for her home, that all comes out of her devotion to God. You and I cannot be the women God made us to be and wants us to be and that we want to be. Regardless of our season of life, regardless of whether we're married or single, what our calling is in life, we cannot fulfill that calling apart from a commitment to cultivate a personal relationship with God. That's got to be the number one core priority of every day of my life, to walk with God. and you say, I'm too busy, I don't have time to do that. If you don't have time to cultivate your relationship with God, then you're doing some other things that you shouldn't be doing. And we've got to just determine this is what matters. That I seek the Lord, that I know Him, that I get into His Word, that I get wisdom from Him, that I get the power of His indwelling Holy Spirit to enable me to be the woman He wants me to be. A woman said to me just a while ago, she said, after I left the last session, I was feeling so hopeless and overwhelmed and like I was just such a failure on every count as it relates to Proverbs 31. But she said then in the next session, she said God really encouraged her and showed her His grace and the hope that there is. And let me just say, there is hope for every one of us as women. And it starts by acknowledging where we don't meet the standard. But then, as we agree with God about our failure, coming to Him for grace and for strength and for transformation to make us into the women that He wants us to be. So I want to keep, as we hold up this standard, I want to keep reminding you that we don't attain to this standard by our own effort, our own abilities. We acknowledge that we cannot attain to this standard. This is the law, in a sense, that we're looking at. And it must press us to Christ, who is our righteousness, who is our hope, and to the cross where we cry out to God and we say, break me, mold me, make me, shape me, transform me by your grace, by the power of your salvation and your gospel. Make me into the woman that I could never be apart from you, but that I am sure to be by the power of your Spirit. So I want to keep speaking words of hope and grace.
2: That's Nancy DeMoss Wolgemuth showing us how to be wise women who glorify God. That message was based on Proverbs 31. Nancy also explored the topic of femininity for God's glory in the series, A Vision for Biblical Womanhood.
3: The vast majority of Christian women have bought into this new, quote, new way of thinking. In the home, in the church, in the marketplace, they have adopted the values and the belief system of the world around them. The world promises freedom and fulfillment to those who embrace its philosophy. Just look at the advertising today. What is it promising women? You can have all you want. You can be free. You can be fulfilled. Just bite into this piece of fruit. Just buy into this philosophy. But you know as well as I do, and it's so tragic to me, that millions of women who have done just that have ended up not free and fulfilled, but they've ended up disillusioned, wounded, and in terrible bondage. It's been true in their workplace, in their marriages, in their families, in their relationships. You can just look at some women today and say, she has lived a hard life. And in many cases, it's because of choices that were contrary to the Word of God. Now, I realize that the things we've talked about in this series are not politically correct. Believe me, I know that, and we're going to have to answer the mail, okay? And much of it flies in the face of what we have been taught as 21st century, enlightened, liberated women. Much of what I've taught is contrary to our natural instincts. What I have taught here is the complementarian position of what I call a biblical vision of womanhood, will never be the majority position. It probably, in our lifetime, will never be the majority position in the church. Sad to say. It is likely to make many women uncomfortable. I know that. So why have I risked doing this series? Why have I risked what people would think and how they would respond? It's because I know that the truth is right. I know that God's ways are good, and I know that God's pathway for women and for men is the only path to true joy and peace and fulfillment as a woman or as a man. You see, God made us. He loves us, and we can only be whole, we can only be free, we can only be full, we can only be fulfilled when we function according to His design for our lives. And even if we had nothing to gain from it ourselves, if it's God's way and it brings God glory, then we would say, yes, Lord. Then I would want to say, Lord, I surrender to this, even if I don't get anything out of it. But we do get something out of it. There's blessing for us. I am convinced that the influence of an army of godly, surrendered, believing, praying women will be incalculable in our homes, in our churches, and in our culture. Will you be one of those women? Will you come and join the counter-revolution? I pray you will.
2: That's Nancy DeMoss Wolgemuth in a series called A Vision for Biblical Womanhood. If you'd like to hear more, visit reviveourhearts.com. There's a link to the rest of that message in today's transcript. Today, we're exploring the theme of biblical womanhood by hearing messages Nancy's given over the years. And we cannot leave out the series, God's Beautiful Design for Women, living out Titus 2, 1-5.
3: Chronological maturity should be accompanied by spiritual growth and maturity. As you're getting older age-wise, you ought to be maturing spiritually, maturing into Christ-likeness. I love that verse, Proverbs chapter 4, verse 18, and I often put this on birthday cards or birthday greetings to people. It says, "The path of the righteous is like the light of dawn, which shines brighter and brighter until full day." Now, when you're getting into your 50s, 60s, 70s, 80s, you don't tend to think of your life as getting brighter and fuller. We tend to think of going downhill. That's the way people talk about aging today. But it's not God's perspective on aging. God's perspective is that if you are a righteous person, if you are a believer, that your life is like the light of dawn. It starts out just a little glimmer of light. And then as the day moves along and moves closer and closer to noon, the sun gets higher and higher in the sky till at full noon, the light is at its brightest. That's the way aging should be thought of spiritually. And there should never be a time in your life, no matter how old you are, when you stop flourishing, growing, and being fruitful. Never. There's never a time to retire spiritually. Never a time to be put on a shelf spiritually. Again, here's another passage I love. Psalm chapter 92, verses 12 through 15. "The righteous flourish like the palm tree and grow like a cedar in Lebanon. They are planted in the house of the Lord. They flourish in the courts of our God. They still bear fruit in old age. They are ever full of sap and green." Picture of vitality to declare that the Lord is upright. He is my rock, and there is no unrighteousness in him. That's a description of godly old people. They're flourishing. They're growing. They're full of spiritual vitality. Their physical bodies may be diminishing. That's the part of the curse of the fall. But they are, their inner man is being renewed day by day. They're growing. They're flourishing. And they never stop being fruitful. They never stop proclaiming to others the goodness and the wonders of Christ and his gospel. And older people, let me say to you that you're supposed to be a model. You're supposed to be an example. Your character, your lifestyle should be worthy of respect. You should have a life that others can point to and say, that's what I want to be like when I'm your age. A life that's worthy of emulation, a life that's worthy of following because you follow Christ. You should be a model. But here's something else. You should also be a mentor. Not just a model, but also a mentor. You need to be drawing on your life experience to provide encouragement and exhortation and challenge to those who are younger. Now, you say, well, I've blown so much of my life. I made so many wrong choices. I have failed in so many respects. And I'm sure the older you get, the bigger catalog of failures you have that Satan can throw up in your face and say, there's nothing you could offer. Teach out of your failures. Teach out of what God has shown you, where you did blow it, where you didn't trust him, what you learned through that, where God found you, about the addictions that you had, about the ways that you failed. Teach out of your life and help those who are coming behind you to be guarded and protected in their steps. My life is so much richer today as I'm getting older because of older people who have poured into my life and have modeled for me and mentored me in the ways of God. Now, I want to challenge you older people to be willing to take initiative and reach out to younger people in the community of faith. One of the things I hear about older people, about older women in the church, I hear it said, they just don't want to mentor. And then, of course, I hear some of the older people saying the younger people just don't want to be mentored. You know what? Whether you're younger or older, take the initiative. Reach out. If you're older, find a younger woman. You don't have to be a PhD in theology. You don't have to have been to seminary. You don't have to be a great Bible teacher. Just open your life and open the Word of God and come alongside of some of these younger women and be willing to share out of your life. And then just a brief word to those who are younger. Job 12, verse 12 says, "Wisdom is with the aged, and understanding in length of days." Now, you can be young and wise, but there's some aspects of wisdom and understanding that you only get with life experience. Remember that. And then remember that God cares about how we treat older believers, that they are to be treated with honor and with respect. Leviticus 19, verse 32 says, "You shall stand up before the gray head and honor the face of an old man, and you shall fear your God. I am the Lord." The way you treat older people is an evidence of the way you treat the Lord. Now, that doesn't mean that they will never do wrong, but the Apostle Paul taught pastors Timothy and Titus, if they are wrong, those older people, that when you appeal to them, you are to humbly and respectfully make your appeal. It's not that you can't challenge the lifestyle or the choices an older person is making, but Paul says to Timothy in 1 Timothy 5, don't rebuke an older man, but encourage him as you would a father, younger men as brothers, older women as mothers, younger women as sisters in all purity. And then younger women, and we're all younger to somebody, and we're all older to somebody, younger women, be teachable, be humble, value the life experience of the older women around you. Solicit their input. Receive instruction and correction with humility. Ask questions. Listen.
2: That's Nancy DeMoss Wolgemuth teaching from Titus 2 here on Revive Our Hearts. Today we've been exploring biblical womanhood by visiting several teaching series from Nancy. All week we've been looking at the main themes frequently heard on Revive Our Hearts as we celebrate an anniversary. We're now into our 26th year on air as a ministry. And what a huge blessing that is.
3: It sure is. And I couldn't have imagined all those years ago all that the Lord would have in store for us and the lives that would be deeply impacted, not only here in the United States, but around the world as the message is going out, not just in English, but in multiple other languages now. And all I can say is we give all the praise and all the glory to God. This is His ministry, His doing, and we could not be more grateful.
2: Nancy, in many ways, you're passing on a baton because there are voices from past generations that have been instrumental in calling women to be countercultural and to model their femininity after God's word. One of those women was Elizabeth Elliot.
3: And what an amazing woman Elizabeth was. In many ways, she saw the trends in popular thinking that started back in the 50s and 60s, and she could see where that was leading us. And that's why she wrote books like Let Me Be a Woman. And she talked a lot about this theme on her daily radio program called Gateway to Joy, which was the precursor to Revive Our Hearts. Elizabeth Elliot had a remarkable ability to tell it like it is, not mincing any words, and yet women of all ages loved to hear her speak.
2: Yeah, you know, Nancy, in many ways, you remind me of her. I'm so glad God called you to carry Elizabeth's baton forward 25 years ago. You've stewarded that calling well, my friend. I'm proud of you. Everywhere I go, women of all ages tell me how much they love to hear you speak, because your words are rooted in God's words, just like Elizabeth's were. Now, if you're listening and you're nodding your head along with me, if you've been blessed by Nancy's ministry over the years and you want to partner with us, would you consider making a donation today? All these years, we've been a listener-funded ministry, and that's still true. You are the reason we've gotten to call women to freedom, fullness, and fruitfulness in Christ for a quarter of a century. 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Have a great weekend. 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

0: Hi, I'm Dr. John Neufeld, and you're listening to Back to the Bible Canada's Bible Minute. We read in Ruth 4, verse 17, "And the women of the neighborhood gave him a name, saying, 'A son has been born to Naomi.'" You know, they named him Obed. He was the father of Jesse, the father of David. The village celebrated the goodness of God for Naomi, who lost a husband and two sons. And now a boy has been given. But God has done more than soothe the wound of this woman's heart. True to form, God is doing more than we could ask or think. Ruth is a story of restoration and then some. It's the hope that all who are lost can be restored. God shapes a lineage of redemption through this small Bethlehem family. Ruth, the great-grandmother of King David, is the direct ancestor of Jesus. What an amazing story. Listen to Back to the Bible Canada each weekday on this station or find us online at backtothebible.ca.
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0: In the Sermon on the Mount, Jesus issued a stern warning against calling someone a fool while angry. A person may be displaying a lack of wisdom, but discussing it while angry is dangerous. So when is it acceptable to discuss foolish behavior? First, when you are calm. And secondly, when you use the word in a biblical sense. In Proverbs, a fool is described as a person who refuses to accept the godly advice and counsel of others, or who refuses to learn from his own mistakes. Fools are mentioned some 70 times in Proverbs, if you want to learn more. This is David Jeremiah, encouraging you to get on the road to new life. Discover God's advice to fools and their friends on Route 66.
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Here's a little encouragement if you're not sure about the road ahead of you. As Corrie Ten Boom once said, and she'd know, never be afraid to trust an unknown future to a known God.

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I'm Mountain Mike. 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

0: the music has been awesome. I've been so blessed. 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It has just changed my whole morning. Thank you so much.
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Hey, I'm Mountain Mike. Do you ever feel like a bit of a stranger in the world we live in? It's a weird feeling that C.S. Lewis experienced as well. He said, if we find ourselves with a desire that nothing in this world can satisfy, the most probable explanation is that we were made for another world. We're positive, uplifting, and inspirational. 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

0: 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Go ahead and kick off your shoes because we're heading straight for paradise. We have 5 nights of warm sunshine, beautiful beaches, and incredible family adventures. No chores, no traffic, just pure, unforgettable tropical bliss awaiting you now. 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

Hey, thanks for being with us this morning. I'm Mountain Mike. We pray you continue to be rooted and established in love. And with Christians everywhere, that you grasp how wide and long and high and deep is the love of Christ for you. It's amazing to think that the God of heaven, the creator of the universe and everything in it, has his eye on you and loves you and has much to say to you. 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

0: 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And I work from home, so I just find that, you know, I have the radio on all day long, and it's just wonderful.
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I pray the music and the words are helping encourage you. Oh God in heaven, there is none like you. You are great, mighty, and powerful, yet good, kind, and just. None of your characteristics overshadow the others. You are worthy of our worship, not only because of what you've done for us, but because of who you are. Amen.

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0: the heart and soul of our community. That's what it means to me, and it means that we're not alone. And although we're never alone, because we always have God, your ministry helps us keep it in focus and right back to where we need to be, and that's right with God and right with Jesus.
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The Light.

Hey, it's Mike. Thanks for listening to The Light. I saw this great quote from author, speaker, Lisa Turkhurst from Proverbs 31 Ministries. We have to fight the urge to expect our version of God's good timing, God's good provision, God's good protection to match what we script for our lives. God himself is good, and that means his plans are good, his ways are good, and we can trust him at all times.

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lightning. I know you're feeling like you just can't win, but you're trying.

Let's get to our 60-second Devo to Go for today. This morning, I'm Les Moore. Our Devo to Go today looks at 2 Corinthians chapter 2, verses 14 through 16, that says that, "Now thanks be to God, who always leads us in triumph in Christ, and through us diffuses the fragrance of his knowledge in every place. For we are to God the fragrance of Christ among those who are being saved and among those who are perishing. To the one, we are the aroma of death leading to death, and to the other, the aroma of life leading to life." And so I think this could be a prayer request, that as we go here and there and everywhere during the course of our days, that we would simply diffuse the fragrance of Christ. You know, we shouldn't have to focus on it, we shouldn't have to force it, but just simply let the Holy Spirit emanate the beautiful scent of God's love out of our lives to other people. Now, to those open to God's grace, they're going to love it. They're going to want to spend time with us. But for those who have no interest in God at all, well, our presence will likely irritate them, and they'll want really no part of us. And that's okay. You see, God is God, and because only He is sufficient for these things, we can leave them in His hands. And if you'd like to meditate on this scripture yourself, again, go back to 2 Corinthians chapter 2, verses 14 through 16. Today's Devo to Go.

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So there's a bit of a buzz going on around our station, actually throughout the network of Touch Canada Broadcasting with Shine FM and our stations here at The Light. And we got a big prize we're going to be giving away, and you can get more of the details and start to play the game starting on Monday of next week, as there will be certain little sounders you can hear, little words of the day, and you can text in that word to our text line, and you will automatically be entered for a draw for this trip for four down to Barbados. Isn't that awesome? Details are forthcoming, so you'll be getting more instructions. And really, it's nothing to panic over. I've had a few people like writing, Les, I want to get into the draw now. Well, no, it all begins on Monday and of next week. So we're just kind of teasing things now, letting people know that you can be listening for this. This is a partnership with the Barbados Tourism Bureau, and we look forward to it as well. You're going to be in an all-expenses-paid resort. Flights will be covered and food will be covered. It's just going to be a great time for tickets. And we look forward to telling you a little bit more. I just know that it's upcoming starting on Monday, and it's a pretty easy thing. You can enter once a day. You're going to hear a key word. You text in that word and you're automatically entered. It's that easy, and details will be coming up. So keep listening.

0: And a good Saturday morning. I'm Les Moore. Can I give you a little homework assignment today? I mean, school's back in session and all of that. It'll be the easiest assignment you've ever gotten. Trust me. All you got to do is tell a person or two about AM 700 The Light. That's all you got to do. If you really think about it, there's probably somebody in your life who could use a little bit more encouragement, a little bit more hope, maybe a little bit more music and songs that don't pull them down, but actually raises them up, encourages them, builds them up in the faith. You know, that's where we come in. So I want to encourage you to tell a friend, tell your neighbor, tell a coworker, anybody, especially if you see somebody who, I don't know, they're walking around, maybe they look like they're a little worried, maybe there's some stress on their face, looks like they could use more of God, or maybe they don't even follow the Lord at all. You can just say, hey, I want to tell you something. You got to listen to this radio station, AM 930, The Light. It's full of great music and Bible teaching, and that's really what we need in life, to learn about God. Because if this station has encouraged you in any way, if it's strengthened your faith at all, or helped you to get through a tough time yourself, you know, there's a pretty good chance that there's somebody else out there who's going through the same thing. And honestly, that is the best way that we will grow here at The Light, is if people tell others about us. Because we can't convince people to listen, but because you tell somebody that you care about to listen, it'll help a lot. Just tell them, I think you're going to like this. So go ahead, be a radio evangelist today, if you wouldn't mind. No training required. Just tell somebody about AM 700 The Light today. We'd really appreciate it.
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0: you know what? It means the love of God. That's what it means to me. Because every time I listen to that station, it's like the whole world is so negative. And it's just such an amazing experience to be able to listen to the positivity and the love of God.
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And a good morning. I'm Les Moore. Let's get to our 60-second Devo to go again for today. This is a wonderful morning the Lord has given us today. 2 Corinthians chapter 2, verses 14 through 16 says, "Now thanks be to God who always leads us in triumph in Christ, and through us diffuses the fragrance of his knowledge in every place. For we are to God the fragrance of Christ among those who are being saved and among those who are perishing. To the one, we are the aroma of death, leading to death, and to the other, the aroma of life, leading to life." And so I think this could be a daily prayer request for all of us, that as we go around, you know, here and there during the course of our days, that we would truly simply diffuse that fragrance of Christ where we go. It shouldn't be bottled up, right? We shouldn't have to focus on this either or force it, but just simply let the Holy Spirit emanate the beautiful scent of God's love right out of our lives to those around us. Those open to God's grace are going to love it. They're going to want to spend time with us, get to know us. But for those who have no interest in God whatsoever, well, our presence will likely irritate them. They're not going to want to have any part of us, and that's okay. You see, God is God, and because only He's sufficient for these things, we can leave them in His hands. Again, remember, thanks be to God who always leads us in triumph in Christ and through us diffuses that fragrance of His knowledge in every place. For we are to God the fragrance of Christ among those who are being saved and among those who are perishing. To the one, with the aroma of death leading to death, and to the other, the aroma of life leading to life.

Let them praise His name with dancing. Positive, uplifting, inspirational. 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

0: You know, it's a funny thing. Often you'll see institutions, universities, researchers, things like that in the world do some study and they come to a conclusion, and it's something you'll actually read in the Bible as well. For example, a University of Illinois Urbana-Champaign University review found something like this as well. They say that they've, after their studies, they found that mindfulness, gratitude journaling, and optimism training would consistently improve blood pressure, inflammation, and cardiovascular health. Yes, well, if you do it daily, they say, and practice this regularly, and your thought life, etc., it can help with the way you feel. Well, what does the Bible say? Remember, finally, brethren, whatever things are true, whatever things are noble, whatever things are just, whatever things are pure, whatever things are lovely, whatever things are of good report, if there's any virtue, if there's anything praiseworthy, meditate on these things. That's Philippians 4:8. Yeah. God wants us to be positive. God wants us to be optimistic, and to be so every single day. It even helps in the way you're going to feel.
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This is Bill Coates, your programme host.

The reading from the Bible today is from the Book of Lamentations in the Old Testament. It was written by the prophet Jeremiah, who was in the depths of despair when he wrote this particular chapter. He says, "The thought of my suffering and homelessness is bitter beyond words. I will never forget this awful time as I grieve over my loss. Yet I still dare to hope when I remember this. The faithful love of the Lord never ends. His mercies never cease. Great is his faithfulness. His mercies begin afresh each morning. I say to myself, the Lord is my inheritance. Therefore, I will hope in him. The Lord is good to those who depend on him, to those who search for him. So, it's good to wait quietly for salvation from the Lord."

The phrase "one day at a time" is the title of a novel by a well-known author. It's also found on fridge magnets and car rear bumper stickers. But more seriously, it's used to remind those trying to kick addiction of one sort or another that recovery usually does not happen all at once, but it happens one day at a time, and today is that day. The idea of living a day at a time is entwined into the narrative of the Bible. It's found in both Old and New Testaments, and was mentioned in the excerpt I read from the Book of Lamentations. The faithful love of the Lord never ends. His mercies never cease. Great is his faithfulness. His mercies begin afresh each morning. Jeremiah, who wrote the book, could see the hand of God's mercy every day. And it's a great place to start each day. Jeremiah saw one ray of hope in all the sin and sorrow surrounding him. The faithful love of the Lord never ends. Great is his faithfulness. God willingly responds with help when we ask for it. Perhaps there's something in your life that you thought God could not forgive. God's steadfast love and mercy are greater than any sin, and he promises forgiveness. Jeremiah urged people to turn from their evil ways and ask the Lord's forgiveness before it's too late. And Jesus said, "There is forgiveness of sins for all who repent." You will find those words from Jesus in Luke's gospel record. He wrote to the Greek-speaking world and wanted them to know that Christ's message of God's love and forgiveness is for the entire world. God wants everybody to know. We must never ignore the worldwide scope of Christ's good news. God wants everybody to hear the good news of salvation, and it is fresh every day. God says, "At just the right time, I heard you. On the day of salvation, I helped you. Indeed, the right time is now. Today is the day of salvation." Many people put off a decision for Christ, thinking that there will be a better time. But they could easily miss the opportunity altogether. There's no time like the present to receive God's forgiveness. Don't let anything hold you back from coming to Christ. One day at a time? The right time is now. If you have taken that first step of faith in Christ, you need food to sustain you each day. We need to eat to give us energy to keep going. And Jesus taught his followers to pray in a way that will be familiar to many people. If you'd like to refresh your memory, you can find his pattern prayer in Matthew's Gospel record in chapter 6. Jesus points out straight away that the shallow repetition of words that are not offered with a sincere heart is worse than useless. We can never pray too much if we mean what we say, if our prayers are honest and sincere. So before you start to pray, make sure you mean what you are going to say. The first step is acknowledgement of who God is. Then there is a necessity of giving him the awe and worship that is due to him. This pattern prayer is a declaration of praise and a commitment to honour God's holy name. We can only do that if we're careful to use God's name respectfully. If we use it carelessly, as an expression of surprise, for example, we're not remembering his holiness. Then Jesus says that we should ask God to give us today the food we need. We must accept that God is the source of everything we need. He knows what's essential, so trust him to provide it one day at a time. But what about spiritual food? It's just as important as food for our bodies.
In the Old Testament, the nation's king was to make a personal copy of God's laws and keep it with him at all times. He was to read it daily as long as he lived. Only in that way would he learn to honor the Lord his God and be obedient to his instructions for living. It was the only way the king could discover God's plan for his life. And it's just the same today. There is no way we can know what God wants except through his word, the Bible. And his word won't affect our lives unless we read it each day and think about it regularly. It is really one day at a time. Let's have another track while we think about it.

One day at a time. It's a well-known saying, but do we choose to follow it with God or without Him? On our own, life can be worrying and may even be traumatic. With God, however, the pressure eases. One character in the Old Testament of the Bible was content with the thought that God's compassion was new every day, and he was content with that. Jesus taught his followers to pray for God's provision every day, and in part one of the program, we saw that he was responsible for the food which both our bodies and our spirits require. The sun gives light to planet Earth every day. As we read in Psalm 19, the sun rises at one end of the heavens and follows its course to the other. We are surrounded by an amazing display of God's craftsmanship. The heavens give dramatic evidence of His existence, His power, His love, His care. Its design and complexity point to a personally involved Creator. And as you look at God's handiwork in nature and the heavens, thank Him for such magnificent beauty and the truth it reveals about the Creator. Without light from the sun, life on earth would not exist. We need it each and every day. And it is the same with spiritual light. That also comes from God. The Apostle Paul wrote, "Evil intentions will be exposed when the light shines on them, for the light makes everything visible." Throughout the New Testament, we're reminded that Jesus Christ is the only spiritual light of this world. All other lights, however well-intentioned, are only dimly glowing embers compared to Him. We need His light every day. A Bible verse that I find encouraging says, "For God who said, 'Let there be light in the darkness,' has made this light shine in our hearts, so we could know the glory of God that is seen in the face of Jesus Christ." The apostle is picturing the difference between good and evil, between God and Satan. Just as God brought order out of chaos, He ordered, "Let there be light in the darkness," so He penetrated the chaos of evil with the light of His truth. It is Christ, as the light of the world, who exposes evil for what it is, a misrepresentation of the good. Those who believe in Jesus become children of the light, and they live in that light every day, just one day at a time. As a young man, I was introduced to a book of quotations from the Bible. It was called Daily Light for the Daily Path. It reminded me which way I should be walking and where my guiding light needed to come from. I noticed that it's still in print, and if you're just starting out on the Christian pathway or struggling on it, it would be worth finding a copy. On our own, we would be unable to do the task ahead. It would be overwhelming and scary. But God, in His kindness and goodness, has promised that when we trust Him, He will be with us and will give us the strength to cope one day at a time. I'll close with this quote from Psalm 29. "The Lord gives strength to His people. The Lord blesses them with peace." Amen.

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1: Welcome to Focus on the Family's weekend broadcast. We hope the following program will challenge you and encourage you in your faith journey.
2: And when you change what you think about, you're changing what your brain is structurally for the purpose of helping you. And that's exactly the same kind of thing as I do with surgery. So this idea of self-brain surgery is you can change what your life looks like by changing how you think about things.
1: That's Dr. Lee Warren sharing about God's incredible creation of the human brain and how you have choices to literally make your brain better. I'm John Fuller, and welcome to a fascinating conversation today on Focus on the Family with Jim Daly.
3: John, I'm so looking forward to the discussion today because I think sometimes in the Christian community, we don't see science for what it is, which is the discovery of God's creation. That's how the early scientists looked at it, how they, Newton and discovering and figuring out calculus and, you know, because he felt if this is a created universe, then there's a way to know the created universe, right? We just need to find out what God intended and how he built it. And today's discussion is going to be fascinating because we have a very special guest, Dr. Warren, who's a neurosurgeon. And that area of brain science, brain research, it is a fascinating field.
1: It is. And he's captured some of his insights in a terrific book called The Life-Changing Art of Self-Brain Surgery. Love the title. And

0: and we'll encourage you to get a copy of that today.
1: Dr. Warren, it's great to have you back. It's been some time, 2021, I think, when we had you here last time. So yes. Thank you.
2: Thank you. It's great to be back with you guys. Thank you so much.
1: You know, let's kick it off right there. Let's knock this down. So many of us in the Christian community, we struggle a bit with that bridge into science. To me, it's exciting because I think more and more right now, science is proving creation, that there is a creator. Let me give you one that I found in some of the research and have you respond. The telomeres, and these are the caps of your DNA, right? And the longer your telomeres, the more likely you'll have a longer life. You will live a longer life. And they're looking at that score saying what predicts a longer telomere in your genetic makeup is less stress in your life as a child. So if you have an absent father, and they connected those dots saying, if your dad is loving in the home, present with you, your telomeres are going to be longer. And you should have a longer life. This is like right out of scripture.
2: Right out of scripture.
1: What do you say about that kind of observation that we're learning now?
2: Well, I think that the thing I've tried to sum up and I've been looking at for many years is that every time scripture writes a prescription for human flourishing, science eventually comes along and says, guess what we figured out? And it always lines up. That's exactly what we see with DNA. You know, stress when you're younger shortens your lifespan.
1: Yeah, it's so fascinating to me. You know, even in your research in the book, you mentioned this idea of genetics having a role and brain science having a role in generational difficulty. And you think again of scripture where it says the sins of the father will rest upon, you know, the third and fourth generation, something like that. When you read that scripture as a neurosurgeon, knowing the research that you have, how do you translate that?
2: Well, we always kind of talk about that like it's a threat, like, right? God's going to do something bad to your kids if you don't live a certain way. But what we've sort of figured out through the science of epigenetics is it's really just a warning. Like the things that you do in your life, the things you think about, the way you live your life affects the genetic makeup of your kids when they start. And that's the bad news, so to speak, that your kids can be born with some burdens that they didn't need to have. But the good news is we know now that you can reverse all those things. If you figure out how to manage things well in your life, all those genetic starting points can be switched off and you can develop a more healthier and longer life if you get it right in your generation. And that can be passed on to your kids.
1: Mm-hmm. And we're going to talk about how you can begin to do that. And I know some people are going, oh, wait a minute, this lack of leaning on God. You're not saying that at all. This
2: not
1: is
2: all.
1: To lean on God, the designer. That's to right. Better understand his blueprint for how life lives. You know, when we become Christians, and there's people listening and watching who are not believers. We know that through our research, and we're grateful that you're listening. And we, with all our heart, want you to come into a relationship with Christ.
2: Yeah.
1: But in that context, as a scientist, as a neurosurgeon, when we read those scriptures, it really is kind of a blueprint for how God intends for us to live a good life in him, right?
2: That's right.
1: Describe that.
2: So Jesus said in John 10:10, he gave us this dichotomy. The thief comes to steal and kill and destroy. I came that you might have life and have it abundantly. And so that's this idea that we're supposed to have a life of fulfillment while we're here, not our circumstances, but the way we feel, the way we manage things. And so what we're learning through science is if you think about the right things in the right way, your brain makes structural changes to improve your physiology and your life gets better, regardless of your external circumstances. So scripture and science, again, lining up. So the idea that if you come to a relationship with your creator, you start to see his plan and his design for your life, that turns out to be what science is showing us all along.
1: You know, when we get into it now, when you look at brain science, for so long we've been told these things are fixed. In other words, if you have behavioral issues, these are things that are immutable and can't be fixed. But again, brain science is saying, not so fast. In that context, what has modern brain science revealed and completely challenged in that area?
2: Yeah, it's been amazing since the 1950s when they gave us the structure of DNA, the whole prevailing doctrine of science in general, and that leads to psychology and therapy and general the opinion of everybody in society, is that the brain that we have creates the life that we have. The genetics, your upbringing, things that can affect your brain, all determine what kind of capabilities and possibility you have for your life. So everybody thinks that if you get the wrong brain, you get the wrong life. And then 21st century neuroscience comes along with functional imaging and shows us that your brain is structurally changing itself every second of every day of your entire life. It's never been the same brain 2 days in a row. And the primary driver of those structural changes turns out to be the things that you most frequently think about and the perspective from which you think about them. And that's why all of a sudden you start reading scripture like Romans 12 about renewing your mind, and you start seeing that the Bible had it right all along. Again, that what you think about turns your brain into what it is. It's never been that your brain determines who you are. It's what you think about determines what your brain becomes.
1: You know, those that would preach like this message of positive talk, I mean, someone like Tony Robbins, I don't know him, he's probably a great guy. But in other words, you can just positively talk yourself into a greater place, a greater wealth, greater social skills, whatever it might be, more friends, etc. I would think those people are tapping into a bit of this, but describe the difference, what you're talking about spiritually and physiologically, the right difference.
2: So I want to make a very clear distinction between this whole doctrine of sort of manifesting a better life and all of that and what we're talking about from scripture and science properly applied, is that there is some truth to the fact that the way you think about things affects the things that happen to you. And there's all kinds of science around how our brains affect other people, even nonverbally. So there are mirror neurons and electromagnetic field that we put off and all of that. And you can increase your chances of having better circumstances by changing how you think, because it makes your brain and your body and your emotions line up with other people's in a different way. So there's some truth to that. The real truth underlying all that, though, is that the way God made our brains is we have a system called the reticular activating system that actually filters what we see and perceive in the environment around us.
1: And so say that again, what it is?
2: The reticular activating system is a system of neurons in your brainstem that when you tell your brain that you are going to look out for something, like I'm going to have a lousy day, for example, your brain begins to filter to show you things in the environment to reinforce what you've told it to be looking out for. This is why scripture is always telling us to rejoice in all of our circumstances, to keep a positive attitude, to look for things to be thankful for. Because if you're looking for things to not be thankful for, you're going to find a lot of them, because your brain will literally try to show you the environment that you're looking for. And so it's not magic. It's the way God made our minds to help us see the world that he's put out there. There's always possibility around us, and there's always trouble. He says, look for the positive, because that's going to help you make your brain function as best it can.
1: Yeah. I know you're a neurosurgeon, a psychologist or psychiatrist. What they're dealing with high levels of anxiety and depression in the culture right now, how does a person that wakes up already predisposed to kind of thinking fearfully of everything around them, right, structurally, how do they begin to rethink that when that's your pattern?
2: So the first thing is to realize that the research shows that a large percentage of the automatic things that we think and feel, so these thoughts that pop into our heads or these moods that kind of come upon us, a large percentage of those are not based on anything that's real. They're just based on your brain trying to make sense out of the environment or out of your past experience. And so if you're used to feeling a certain way all the time, your brain will sort of wake you up feeling that way. But as soon as you learn that you can start to ponder things from a different perspective and your brain will begin to reinforce what you're telling it to focus on, your mood will follow that. The psychology is very clear now. The people who learn to think more positively, again, not false positivity, but to think more realistically, that I have some control and some agency in what I feel and what my life turns out to be if I choose to renew my mind, like the Bible says. So I would say if you're struggling with mood or affect, like, understand that you're not the victim of that. You don't have to respond to what your brain and your emotions are telling you. You can literally use your mind to control your brain from the top down and decide rather how you want to feel and begin to make that more real.
1: Now, in that context, that sounds a bit like rerouting your neuro pathways, which is something science is working with people that struggle with anxiety or depression. Yeah. Describe what that means, rerouting neuro pathway. That's what you're saying, but yeah, for the layman, what is that really doing?
2: Really important to understand. It sounds like sort of a self-help kind of gimmicky way of thinking about things. It sounds like a metaphor. It's actually real. It's that your brain works by connecting neurons to other neurons and then groups of neurons to other groups of neurons. That those are called synapses, these little connections. They're physical wires, like these wires on these microphones, that connect different parts of your brain. And the science shows now that when you think about one thing and not another thing, you literally degrade the old pathway that was there and lay down the pipes, the wiring, for a new connection between neurons that wasn't there before. So you literally are structurally rewiring your brain in a real physical way that can be measured. So changing how you think, that's what Philippians 4 is all about, by the way. Like, if you want to be less anxious, be grateful, think about different things, and you'll be guarded by peace. That literally makes structural changes in your brain. And we know now, within seconds to minutes of changing the things you ponder, you're making new pathways to your brain. So it's not metaphor, it's mechanism of how we can create this life that Jesus said he came here to give us.
1: You know, I need to ask this question because someone who struggles with anxiety or any, you know, difficulty in their emotional structure, it can sound so easy, but it hasn't worked for me. It doesn't. I mean, I wake up every day fearful, and I live in that place. So I just want to, how would you speak to a patient, in other words, that struggles with that? And you know, there is help. There are ways. There's clinics that people can certainly go to.
2: That's right.
1: That help them in this regard. But I'm mindful of that person that is suffering and feels like this is too thin.
2: Well, let me just first of all say, I'm here primarily today not as an expert, not as a neurosurgeon, not as somebody pontificating about this, but as a bereaved father who lost a son, as a PTSD victim from the Iraq War. I've been in this place, and the reason I'm doing this research and writing this book is because I resonate with that person that's feeling that. And so it's not a character flaw to feel bad or to have emotions that are pushing you around. But the thing you need to understand is the reason you feel that so strongly every day is because your brain has automated that as a pathway. And the good news is, as soon as you start to pursue a different pathway, your brain will begin to automate that and try to make that new neural environment and neurochemical environment real and more powerful for you. So this can be managed and can be overcome no matter where you start. If you need professional help, those folks know how to help you get to that new place. God's given you the mechanism. It's already inside you. And I think the prevailing thing we need to know is we're designed for this kind of healing. Mm. We're not designed to stay broken.
1: Dr. Warren, with Mitch, I mean, they will say, they being psychologists, etc., that the most difficult experience in life is a parent losing their son or daughter. You mentioned Mitch. What happened? What were the circumstances around that?
2: We don't really know. Jim, he and his best friend were stabbed to death in the same house on the same night. They never solved the crime. They came up with theories, but never gave us any more information
1: other than
2: that. And so not only did we lose a child, but we didn't know what happened, and we never were able to
1: How
2: know.
1: Old was he?
2: He was 19.
1: Oh, my goodness.
2: And so you're right. That was remains the most difficult season that we've ever been through. And then wrapped in all that mystery, it made it harder to process.
1: You know, given you've experienced something that heart-wrenching, I mean, how did you and your wife just begin to climb out of that place?
2: So it actually turns out that it was kind of brain science and faith working together that helped us navigate that. We were at the time working in an Auburn University campus, and the building we worked in was doing this brain imaging, 21st century brain imaging, and we had a chance to watch some of that research one day. And we went down to the scanner, and they had a woman in the scanner watching. We were watching her brain be scanned, and functional imaging allows you to see what the brain is doing, not just what it looks like. And they spoke into the woman's ear, and they said, "Mrs. Johnson, think about the worst thing you've ever felt in your whole life." And we thought, well, we know what that is for us. And we watched the screen change as she thought about the worst moment of her life. We watched the neurotransmitters in her brain change, and the fear center of her brain light up. And then shortly after that, we saw her physiology change as her blood pressure went up and her heart rate spiked and all of that. So we watched her thinking turn into brain activity that turned into body activity. And then they said, okay, stop thinking about that and now think about the best day of your life. And shortly after she changed what she thought about, her frontal lobes came online, her amygdala fear center calmed down, and her blood pressure came down, her heart rate came down. We saw it in real time, thinking, changing brain, changing body. And Lisa, my wife, said that reminded her of Philippians 4, where it says, if you want to be less anxious, be grateful. Like, think about something better, all those different thought transplants you could do. And just as clear as I'm talking to you now, I heard this message from the Lord, like that when I do brain surgery, I'm intentionally making a structural change in somebody's brain to try to help them. And when you change what you think about, you're changing what your brain is structurally, for the purpose of helping you. And that's exactly the same kind of thing as I do with surgery. So this idea of self-brain surgery is you can change what your life looks like by changing how you think about things. And I realized in that moment, I can't change having lost my son. So if I want to feel better, I've got to change how I think about losing my son. Mm. So can I make it legacy? Can I think of some way to make his loss a gain for us, for not for us personally, but to help other people through it? Can I turn it into some purpose? And so then my life became about, like, how do I use this to help somebody find the footing that I was trying so desperately to find? How can I find scripture that reinforces this idea that my brain can change if I change my thinking? And that's really when it began to heal for me, Jim.
1: I mean, Dr. Warren, that's a beautiful example of how to heal.
0: Mm. 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
5: 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In fact, money is neutral, as there's nothing inherently good or bad about money in and of itself. 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
0: Thanks for listening to Focus on the Family. Let's resume now with the balance of today's programming.
1: Dr. Warren, you describe a fascinating experiment with mice and cherry blossoms.
2: Yeah.
1: My son, who's doing his master's in biochemistry, knew about this research and was really interested in it as well. But describe its outcomes and what caught your attention.
2: Right, this is this theme of epigenetics, that the research of epigenetics came out of this type of work. They looked at mice and they exposed them to a powerful smell. They used cherry blossoms. Apparently mice like cherry blossoms. And when they could see that the mice, their male mice, were reacting to the smell, they would shock them. So they basically taught these mice to be afraid of the smell of cherry blossoms. And then they studied their DNA, and what they found is that they made powerful switches in the expression of their fear molecules, their stress hormones, in the sperm cells of these male mice in response to that threat, and that could be inherited. So basically down to four generations, they figured out that shocking the great-grandparent would produce babies born down to four generations with abnormal stress responses, elevated cortisol levels. So these mice were born afraid of the smell of cherry blossoms, even though they had never experienced adversity in response to that threat. And so that says, again, things that happen in your life can affect your generations. That's been replicated in humans, by the way, in Holocaust survivors. They found that down to four generations, the children or great-grandchildren of Holocaust survivors can be born with abnormally high cortisol and abnormal stress responses. And so that tells us that things that happened before we were ever born affect how we feel inside. The good news is, in mice and in humans, that's been shown that you can reverse those changes in one generation. So if you are born, for example, stressed by things you didn't experience, and you do the work to learn how to manage that in your lifetime, your children will be born with a more normal stress response than you were. So that means you can fix it. That's why God says down to 1,000 generations, we'll get it right. We'll make it better. So there's great hope in learning how to get this right in your lifetime.
1: Yeah.
0: I'm really intrigued, Dr. Warren, by doing the work. And I'm thinking of those of us in the adoptive community or foster care space, children who have gone through deep trauma and difficulties that they can't control. These things happen to them. What does doing the work mean for us as parents or caregivers or family members when we have somebody in our life who's been really traumatized?
2: I think the first thing is to really buy into the truth that your system was designed by your loving Creator to give you an opportunity for your life to feel better than it has felt in the past. So things that weren't your fault, things that you went through, things that you experienced, things you inherited, don't have to be the future for you. And so we've learned from the trauma research, for example, that it's never really been about the trauma that we went through that creates the life that we have. It's the responses that we've adopted to those traumas. And as soon as you learn that, it becomes good news. Like if it was true that the loss of my son would create the future of despair for me, if it was the loss of Mitch, then I wouldn't have much agency or hope that I could change that because he's gone, right? If you went through something as a child, that thing really happened. And if it was that thing that created your future, then you wouldn't have a lot of hope. But it turns out, when you understand that you adopted a set of responses that were maladaptive or were not helpful to you, that you believed some things to be true about yourself, that you accepted some labels, that you believed some lies maybe from your enemy even, that the future had to look like the past. If you believe that, that's actually what's been creating the reality that you have. And as soon as you learn that your brain will structurally change when you decide to change how you look at the things you've been through, when you decide to change your perspective and look at them in a different way, then you can start creating a brain that will support who you want to be in the future and not who you have been in the past. Mm-hmm. That's where the hope lies.
1: There, you know, and so many scriptures are jumping into my head that reinforce this very attitude, whether it's fear not, you know, back to that point in the discussion a little while ago.
2: Yeah.
1: The Lord is saying, don't fear. Don't set up your narrow pathways to be fearful.
2: That's right.
1: And read my word, so that it gives you hope. And man, is it that basic? That's amazing.
2: It really is that basic. We're designed to heal and get better.
1: Yeah, that is something. Let me, as we're drawing to a close here, let me ask this question on the parenting side. We will joke from time to time. Again, these are things that us parents say to our kids. Hey, we probably messed you up, so we're going to set aside some money for you to get counseling at the right time. I mean, we say that in jest, but it sounds like this may be very true. You know, in other words, we've participated as parents to either help or not help our children overcome these things. Mm-hmm. Let me give you a specific example, like controlling parents, the helicopter parent. it's tough to build resiliency into your children if you're saving them from every moment, right?
2: That's right.
1: Speak to the importance as a parent of understanding brain science so you can appropriately, spiritually, in tune with God's design, raise up your children in the way they should go.
2: That's right. Yeah, I wrote a whole chapter in the book about pediatric self-brain surgery because it's so important to understand that you're stewarding these little minds who are creating brains that are going to hopefully support them in a good way for the rest of their life. And it's incredibly important to understand, just like you said, the best example is resilience. We all have this idea that if we protect our kids from all kinds of hardship, that they'll have a better life. But the research doesn't back that up at all. We're seeing now kids that can't launch, they're taking their parents to job interviews with them. They're not getting driver's licenses when they turn 16 because they don't know that they can survive adversity because we never let them survive adversity when they were little. The Bible says in Romans chapter 5, suffering produces endurance, and endurance produces character, and character produces hope. Like, we're supposed to get to hope through the process of surviving some adversity. And now we know from brain science in the 21st century that the part of your brain that creates resilience and willpower and the ability to shift through hard things gets stronger only when you go through hard things. And so that means you need to let your kids experience some hardship when they're little and they can survive it. Like, it's not the end of the world if they have to sit by a kid that they don't like, or if they fall off the playground equipment and hurt themselves a little bit. It's the end of the world if they grow up to become adults who don't know that they're wired to get stronger when they go through something hard. So the Bible's been saying it all along. Parents have a responsibility to let our kids grow up in a safe way, understand that God has a plan for them, even though it's going to be some hardship, that they're going to get stronger. They're designed to get stronger by going through that hardship, not by avoiding it.
1: Yeah. Dr. Warren, this has been so fascinating. I love this stuff, partly because my son is always talking with me and Gene about what he's learning. So that's opened my mind up to some of the things that you're expressing. And, you know, it's just far better for us as Christians to understand these things, not to be fearful of them, but my goodness, if we could talk to the Creator and understand His architectural drawings, Why wouldn't we want to do that? And then when it gets to these great scriptures, I am of the opinion that nothing is lost in Scripture, that the words that God has given us are very purposeful. And I think and I hope people today can hear that when the Lord says, fear not, and to trust Him.
2: That's right.
1: That it has this connection into neuroscience. Oh my goodness, but who better than the Creator to give us those words to think about so that we can live a life that is more abundant in Christ.
2: That's right.
1: Finishing the John 10:10 scripture that you gave us. So thank you for being with us. This is so good.
2: Thank you, Jim. Thank you, John.
1: And I want to say to the listeners, why not? You need to get a copy of this book. And The Life-Changing Art of Self-Brain Surgery, written by Dr. Warren, a Christian neurosurgeon. I think you'll find amazing answers in here about things that you've probably thought about, but haven't thought about in this way.
0: Yeah, get your copy of Dr. Warren's book from us here at Focus on the Family Canada. And when you do, you can have the satisfaction of knowing that you're helping Focus Canada reach more families for Christ in Canada. 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I'm John Fuller, inviting you back as we once again help you and your family thrive in Christ.

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7: That's why all of a sudden you start reading scripture like Romans 12 about renewing your mind, and you start seeing that the Bible had it right all along. Again, that what you think about turns your brain into what it is. It's never been that your brain determines who you are. It's what you think about determines what your brain becomes.
0: That's neurosurgeon Dr. Lee Warren talking about the brain and how faith and brain science have come together. I'm looking forward to a great conversation today on Focus on the Family with Jim Daly. Thanks for joining us. I'm John Fuller.
8: John, this topic of brain science, it fascinates me. How we think, how our minds work, and impact everything we do in life, all within a Christian context. We don't need to shrink back from the science of it all, because as Dr. Warren's going to explain, boy, science and scripture are coming together, especially in neuro research. And as we touched on last time, this is not some kind of new age discussion about positive thinking. As you'll learn, we really do have some agency and control over how we process things and how, with God's help as the designer, we can overcome dysfunction and trauma and choose a healthier path in life. There's a lot we can take away from this discussion and apply to our lives, to our marriages, and to our parenting.
0: Dr. Lee Warren is a neurosurgeon and best-selling author. His book is called The Life-Changing Art of Self-Brain Surgery. Such an interesting title. Be sure and get the book from us here at Focus on the Family. That helps us continue on in so many ways with this family ministry. Let's go ahead now and listen to the second half of the conversation with Dr. Warren on Focus on the Family with Jim Daly.
8: Dr. Warren, as a neurosurgeon and a believer in Jesus, when you look at the anatomy of the brain and this idea in Scripture that we're body, soul, and spirit, as both a Christian and a scientist, what does that mean to you? What is our mind? What is our soul? What are those things for you?
7: So the Bible uses three terms, mind, heart, and soul, and it conflates the terms. They really all mean the same thing. It's the part of you that is not going to die when your body dies. So even though society tells us that our brains are us, that everything, in fact, traditional neuroscience says everything about you is because of brain activity. But 21st century neuroscience is starting to hint at there's a difference between mind and brain, which is what the Bible always said all along. So every Christian that's listening to our voices today already believes that there's a part of them that's going to live forever, that's not buried when your brain is gone, right? And so mind is the part of you that's eternal, that was made in God's image. It's not your body that was made in God's image. It's your mind, your spirit, your soul. And so mind has controlling influence over what brain becomes. Brain is the hardware through which we project our mental life that God has given us into the world and interact with other humans. So mind and brain are not the same thing. What we know now is that we have tremendous control over what our brains do based on what we think about and what we ponder, how we spend our mental energy. That's exactly what Ephesians chapter 4 in the Bible is about. All the trouble the Gentiles have is because of the futility of their thinking, Paul says in Ephesians 4:17. And in 4:23, he says, but not you. You're made new in the attitude of your minds. Your mind is different than your brain.
8: Wow, that is fascinating. Mm-hmm. Dr. Warren, one of the distinctions many writers, authors have talked about, philosophers, is this distinction between the rest of the created world and us being made in the image of God. Yeah. And I think specifically they'll point to things like music, art, the emotions of the soul, love, and greed, and hate, and all those things that we uniquely seem to experience being made in his image. And then, of course, the stain of sin in humanity from the fall of Adam and Eve. How do you process that as a neurosurgeon and this idea between good and evil and the battle that we have and what our makeup is?
7: Well, we have an easy ability to forget that we're always in a spiritual war, right? That there's a spiritual component to what's going on around us. And so you have a mind that's immaterial, that's made in God's image, that is meant to communicate with him and live with him forever. And that's in a body, embodied in a brain that allows that to project into this, to the world. And animals have brains and only humans have minds. So the difference between us and the rest of the created order is that we have this immaterial, eternal part that allows, God gave us this gift of selective attention. We among all the things he created, have the ability to decide to think about one thing and not another, to choose to put our intention and our will and our focus on something and not something else. We don't have animal instincts. We have the ability to choose. And then we're in this spiritual battle where the enemy of our soul wants to make us believe that we're just the brains in our head, that we're obligated to behave certain ways, that we're required to respond in certain ways, that we're required to follow our heart or follow our instinct or behave like everybody else does. And the truth is, if you can understand that there's an enemy that's trying to do the steal and kill and destroy part, and your creator came here to give you the abundant part. Abundance is not about circumstances. It's about the peace of mind that comes of knowing that you always have a choice in what you get to decide to think about, how you feel inside, and how you interact with other people and with your creator. That's why awe and wonder and music and art and all those things are different for us than they are for the rest of the created order, because God allows us to ponder things and decide to choose to think about things, and that changes what our bodies and our lives become.
8: I know you're a neurosurgeon, a psychologist or psychiatrist. What they're dealing with high levels of anxiety and depression in the culture right now, how does a person that wakes up already predisposed to kind of thinking fearfully of everything around them, right, structurally, how do they begin to rethink that when that's your pattern?
7: So the first thing is to realize that the research shows that a large percentage of the automatic things that we think and feel, so these thoughts that pop into our heads or these moods kind of come upon us, a large percentage of those are not based on anything that's real. They're just based on your brain trying to make sense out of the environment or out of your past experience. And so if you're used to feeling a certain way all the time, your brain will sort of wake you up feeling that way. But as soon as you learn that you can start to ponder things from a different perspective, and your brain will begin to reinforce what you're telling it to focus on, your mood will follow that. The psychology is very clear now. The people who learn to think more positively, again, not false positivity, but to think more realistically, that I have some control and some agency in what I feel and what my life turns out to be if I choose to renew my mind, like the Bible says. So I would say, if you're struggling with mood or affect, like, understand that you're not the victim of that. You don't have to respond to what your brain and your emotions are telling you. You can literally use your mind to control your brain from the top down and decide rather how you want to feel and begin to make that more real.
8: The Apostle Paul choosing to sing in jail.
7: Yeah.
8: That's an interesting thing, because you would think a Roman jail at that time was probably pretty bleak.
7: Yeah.
8: Dirty, you know, horrifically dirty. And yet, like Paul says, you know, in all your circumstances, you know, rejoice.
7: Yeah.
8: And you think of that in modern times, like, really, Paul? And we get upset if we don't have air conditioning.
7: That's right.
8: But in his context, he was trying to say something to us that really is in line with what you're saying about being content in all your circumstances, not letting your circumstances overcome your emotional well-being.
7: That's right.
8: Speak to that context of what you're saying and what Paul's trying to communicate to us.
7: Well, it turns out he was hinting at something that we know now from neuroscience, that when you can choose joy, when you can decide, again, selective attention, decide to think about one thing or from a different perspective than you feel obligated by your circumstances to feel, it's not hopeless positivity. It's not crazy. It's this decision to operate your mind and your brain in a way that's separate from your circumstances. And what we know from neuroscience now is, for if you look at anxiety, for example, the neurological switch in your brain that allows anxiety to happen and this fight or flight reflex to happen starts in your hippocampus. And the hippocampus is a one-way switch, either between anxiety and fear or between gratitude and joy. Like, you can't be anxious and grateful at the same time. That's why Paul went in Philippians 4 and said, don't be anxious for anything, but in everything with gratitude and thanksgiving, present your requests, and the peace of God will guard your heart. We know now that that happens in your hippocampus, and it's either or. You can't be anxious and be grateful at the same time. So the secret out of anxiety is to make yourself think of something for which you're grateful, to choose joy, to rejoice instead. That's what Paul was saying in the Roman prison. Like, in all your circumstances, rejoice, because that's going to guard your heart and your mind. You don't have to suffer. There's an old saying about the difference between suffering and adversity. Like, adversity is mandatory. Suffering is a choice. Huh. You don't have to suffer. You can choose a different train of thought.
8: You use the example of receiving a letter from the IRS that gives a Pavlovian kind of response. I would say it's been a while since I've had that letter, and I hope nobody's planning that letter for me. But speak to that moment when you get that letter that says, we need to audit you.
7: Yeah, so the point of this story is just that we've been taught, especially in this generation right now in the culture, we're supposed to honor our feelings and believe our heart and follow our truth and all these things that we're being taught. And I make the point that research actually suggests that a lot of the things that we feel don't reflect anything that's really happening. And the chemicals that create how you feel inside, anxiety, fear, anticipation, whatever, there's a small set of neurotransmitters that create all of those things that we can feel. And so I use the example of the letter to say that not everything you feel is a fact. It's a chemical event in your brain. So if you imagine going to the mailbox and you open it up and pull that letter out that says IRS on it, all of us have some sort of a physiological response to that.
8: If you're human.
7: If you're human. You see that letter and a few things happen to your body. The hair on the back of your neck stands up and your heart rate quickens and your breath gets faster and you feel something physiologically. Now I would ask you, is that fear because you're afraid that the letter contains notification that you're getting an audit or you have a big fine to pay or you did something wrong and they're going to put you in jail or something, right? Is it fear that you're feeling? Or have you been anticipating the refund that you need to make a house payment and you're excited? But just think for a second about fear and excitement. What do you feel in your body? Your hair stands up, your heart rate quickens, your breath quickens, your mouth gets dry, all that stuff. So that it's never been really the thing that has created what you're feeling. It's the story that you're telling yourself about what the feeling means, right? The same set of chemicals are doing the same thing to your body. Now, in the book, I say this, go look at the envelope again, and now you realize it was addressed to your neighbor. It wasn't even your letter, right? So it was never true that there was danger or excitement available to you because it wasn't for you. And so until you open the letter and find out what's in it, the physiological response that you're having isn't true. It's about the story that you're telling in your head. And so if we can all learn that feelings aren't facts, then we can stop reacting to them automatically as if they are facts, and we can start gathering, being curious about them, gathering some data before we decide how to respond. How much better would our lives be if we just lived in that curiosity rather than believing everything we feel?
8: Well, again, know the truth, and the truth
7: will set you free.
8: That's it's almost plainly in sight, but we haven't seen it this clearly, right?
7: That's right.
8: Like, science is revealing God's truth.
7: That's right.
8: Which is so exciting, actually, in this moment where science and those that don't believe in God are trying to trumpet that somehow science is the God.
7: That's right.
8: And it's woefully inadequate, isn't it?
7: That's right. As you said earlier, you were alluding to Newton and Copernicus and Galileo and Kepler and all those early scientists. They created Western science and the scientific method for the purpose of helping people to learn a method of investigating what God has done and give him glory and be in awe of it. We know now how good awe is for our brain. We're supposed to be wondering and amazed at the things God did, right?
8: Wow.
7: And they actually put on the door of the lab at Cambridge University, where they later discovered DNA, Maxwell, when he was working out magnetism, inscribed on the archway of that door the verse Psalm 111 that says, "Great are the works of the Lord, they are to be delightful to those who ponder them." Mm. So like science was created to expose faith and manifest faith.
0: Mm. 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
10: 1 Timothy chapter 6, Paul warns that even Christians can struggle with the love of money. Here's what he said, "For the love of money is a root of all kinds of evil. Some people eager for money have wandered from the faith and pierced themselves with many griefs." Some indicators of the love of money would include excessive hard work, little involvement in ministry, limited time with God, giving very little to God's work, or a selfish lifestyle. Regardless of how much money and material things you accumulate, in Ecclesiastes 5:10, God warns that the attitude of the love of money will never be satisfied. Whoever loves money never has money enough. Whoever loves wealth is never satisfied with his income. What's the solution? Jesus tells us to get our priorities right when he said, "Love the Lord your God with all your heart, with all your soul, and with all your mind," Matthew 22:37. In other words, focus on God's priorities, not money and material things.
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0: Thanks for listening to Focus on the Family. Let's resume now with the balance of today's programming.
8: When you look at neuroplasticity, which is another element that you're talking about and the need for that, when we're young, our brains are soft and spongy, I guess. You can give me the medical definition. As we get older, it tends to become harder, literally. Our brains lose a bit of that plasticity. What does plasticity provide us as human beings made in the image of God?
7: Well, so actually, there's newer research that suggests it's not actually that cut and dried. So we don't actually ever get too old for this to work in our favor. The reason it feels that way is because, so neuroplasticity is this process we've been describing of how brains disconnect old pathways and make new ones. That's the whole punchline, is that the brain is not stuck, it's not rigid, it's not hard, it's plastic, it's moldable, it's malleable. And that process by which it changes is called neuroplasticity. It's easier when you're a child because you don't have these decades of wires that have been put down and reinforced. The process works by reinforcing things over and over to automate them so you don't have to think about them as much. That frees up mental resources so your brain can do automated things and your mind can do things you want to think about actively. As we get older, we have to make decisions to change that wiring, and it's more difficult to overcome those years of automation. So as we get older, we have to sort of do it more diligently. When you're a child, it's just happening at a pace that's phenomenal. When you get older, that old automated pathway seems more insurmountable, but it's not. We can learn to overcome it.
8: We even talk in those idioms, I guess, or sayings like, children are like sponges.
7: Right.
8: They're soaking up information and data and details. It just seems like that, again, is how God created a young child, right? Just to absorb all this information.
7: Yeah.
8: Other things that we might say are like, you know, that person doesn't fall far from the tree,
0: you know,
8: behaviorally, like, well, his dad was an alcoholic or had some family issue. And then, you know, one of the kids, two of the kids end up in that same spot. Speak to that linkage between, you know, that saying where people say, you know, well, you know, the Daly family.
0: Mm-hmm.
8: You know what I'm saying?
7: Right, absolutely. It goes back to that epigenetic thing we talked about earlier, that we know now that the way you think about things is what drives these structural changes in your brain. The genetic set point of where you start comes from these epigenetic switches that happen even up to four generations before we're born. The problem is, as we're growing up, we don't know yet that we have this type of control over what our brains become, and we have been taught by our society that our brains are fixed and formed by our genetics and our upbringing. So you grow up in this environment, and before you ever think about it, you've automated those pathways for many years, and the society tells you, well, you're going to be like your family is because you inherited their genetics and you grew up in their worldview. And so by the time we're old enough to hear somebody say this on the radio, that you have some choice and some agency in this, a lot of those pathways have been automated for decades. And so again, as you're growing up, you don't know that you're absorbing worldview, and it's more about the environment in which you're raised than it is the fixed nature of the brain, because the brain's not actually ever been fixed. And so when you hear that, when somebody listening to our voices today hears, wait, I can change these things, I don't have to be like my dad, I don't have to be an alcoholic or an abuser just because he was, that's a setting free moment. That's a moment of declaration of saying, I can change the future for myself and my family as soon as I learn to think about my life in a different way.
8: But it takes making choices. It
7: takes choices.
8: Dr. Warren, we develop these patterns that you're talking about. Many counselors, they'll talk about, you know, family of origin issues if you lived under great stress or lived with dysfunctional parents that had addictions or something like that. There is a way that we, as children, begin to overcome those environments with resiliency, sometimes unhealthy ways of avoidance and things like that. But in marriage, as we grow up and we enter into marriage, we bring some of those features of how to interact with our spouse into the marriage. And that's where marital conflict can occur, you know, and focus on the family. We're here for you if you're in that spot. And it might sound something like this, you know, every time she says that to me, it triggers this in me. Following that is really critical, rather than just moving on to the next disagreement or fight you might get into with your spouse. Understanding why when she accuses me of something, do I react the way I react? And then why is she so quick to accuse me is a whole nother thing to look at. But in this context of neuroscience, how do we understand how that applies to our marriages to have a healthy, wonderful oneness that God really did create us for as a married husband and wife?
7: Yeah, that's really a really good thing to think about, because all of us sort of think that other people's behavior has an inherent ability to make us behave certain ways. But the truth is, you use the word trigger, it requires somebody to pull the trigger. Like an external event can't make me pull a trigger. So if you understand that the way you feel inside is built on your whole life, and all the things that happened before you got into that marriage, and that the way your spouse behaves is built on their whole life, and you start looking at, I get to determine my response, and I don't need to let an automated feeling that I have built a story around determine what becomes true in my world or in my marriage or in my home. So once you understand that you actually have agency, that nobody else can actually make you feel or behave in a certain way, they can trigger a physiological response based on your past, but they can't actually pull the trigger on what you do or what you become. And so then that begins to put us in this driver's seat over, I have a mind that God has created and allows me to renew day by day with the Holy Spirit that's in charge of my brain. Once you understand that your mind actually turns your brain into what it is, and that's what your body becomes, then you start saying, wait, I can think ahead of situations where I know I tend to have a stressful moment with my spouse, and I can decide in advance what type of response I'm going to choose instead of letting that triggering feeling make me believe I'm obligated to behave in a certain way. And then what'll happen is, again, through these mirror neurons and all these other ways that we affect other people, your spouse will begin to change in response to how you're behaving differently now too. And so the path forward is to reject the pattern of the past and to decide we have control and agency over what the future can become. So that little bit of gap between stimulus and response allows you to have that power.
8: You know, what's so interesting to me, the elements, what I mean by that, the emotions that God gives us uniquely, this idea of humility, the ability to go to your spouse or to go to your child and say, I'm sorry. And the power of that to change their heart and their mind in that way. Isn't it interesting that God gives us that medical kit, if I could call it that, to be able to pull out something like humility to express to another person, which then it kind of evokes from them an acceptance, hopefully, and a forgiveness. And these things are all intertwined.
7: That's right.
8: Helping us.
7: That's right.
8: Oh, it's beautiful.
7: It is. It's a beautiful design. And we can engage with God's help, the design that he gave us. We don't have to do all that work on our own. But if you start to understand that you actually have a choice over how tomorrow looks, and it doesn't have to look like yesterday did, it starts to empower you with this feeling that God has given me a toolkit. If I can just learn how to operate it according to his design, my life can look very different than it has in the past.
8: You know, certainly those situations where you do have trauma, like a foster child or a bio child who is struggling. It can be either one. Mm-hmm. Then you move into just day in and day out parenting and either the good or the ill we're causing our children. And then hearing you, Dr. Warren, about that mice study that we are impacting our children in the human studies that you talked about, we're impacting our children, our grandchildren potentially, down the line, dependent upon our unbiblical responses, being fearful or anxious, or and how that can go to the next generations. In that context, what are a few practical steps that we can take to help the outcome of our future generations, those that come behind us?
7: I think it's incredibly important to set your intention of how you want to operate your mind-brain interface and how you want to operate your interactions with others early in the morning. This is why I love the morning quiet time so much. You have an opportunity to think ahead of times and events where you tend to be under stress, and when we're under stress is when we tend to

0: you're more likely to engage with the new behavior than the old. And you can literally start to change the dynamic of how you're interacting with your kids because you set your intention earlier in the day. So be aware that we tend to repeat actions and behaviors and words when we're under stress. And we do that because we weren't thinking ahead and preparing a different response. So I would say for parents, like, set some intentional time, get up a few minutes earlier, make some decisions, pray through the moments where you know you tend to step off the track and hurt your kids' feelings or get into a fight with your spouse or something, and set a different intention and then mentally rehearse it. Interestingly, your brain doesn't know the difference between something that's really happening and something that you're just ruminating or anticipating. So that means you can get, this is why athletes are able to visualize their performance and get better at it when they actually perform. So do that as a parent too. Visualize those interactions, see them getting better instead of worse. Believe that God's given you the neural hardware to make that change and make that change real, and then see your great-grandchildren having better lives because you made that choice, and you'll begin to change the dynamic of your family.
1: Man, I so enjoyed that visit with Dr. Lee Warren, and I'm sure there are so many different takeaways that can be of help to you from this discussion. A good place to start is by asking us for a copy of his book, The Life-Changing Art of Self-Brain Surgery. 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
3: 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There's adventures to be had there, too.
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2: 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Howdy, and welcome to Wildwood. Ever been on a road trip that you thought would never end? That's the way CJ and Papa Chuck feel right about now.
6: Watch out for the pothole!
7: I can't get around around it!
2: They are headed to a weekend of camping and hiking with all of Miss Harbor's class. But on the way, they have a delivery to make. A very large and heavy delivery.
6: Desk gonna be okay?
3: The desk is gonna be fine. The truck can't take much more of this.
6: So why did they have you make such a big desk?
3: I have no idea. I just got a letter and a check for about half the price. They'd seen one like it somewhere and they wanted one just like it, but twice the size.
6: And painted white.
3: I never heard of this guy. I don't know why he'd want such a big desk, and I don't know why he'd want it painted white. All I have is an address in the village of Pleasant Valley.
6: Pleasant Valley. That's nice. I don't know what it is about that name, but I think it's gonna be real nice. Not exciting or anything, but nice. Kinda,
3: Pleasant?
6: Pleasant. That's it.
3: Maybe you should walk back.
6: Hey, look, Pleasant Valley, 5 miles.
3: Finally.
6: Hey, look down there. Wow, that's
3: beautiful.
6: Look at that church.

0: It looks like it's out of a painting.
1: I bet that's the church Pastor Flint told me about. I told him we were headed to Pleasant Valley, and he said the best, most dynamic church he'd ever been to was here. That is quite a sight.
0: I don't care what anyone thinks. I bet it's real nice to live in Pleasant Valley. I bet they all go for lovely walks and buy enjoyable food at the Happy Store. What?
1: It's a long walk back.
0: Pothole?
1: Hang on!
2: Well, when they got down to the village of Pleasant Valley, they found it to be not quite as, well, pleasant as they thought it would be.
1: Excuse me, could you tell me how to get to 2407 Maple Grove?
3: 2407? That's the big white church.
0: The one we saw from the road up there?
3: That's the one.
1: You're bleeding. Are you okay?
3: Oh, I'll be fine. I cut myself sawing wood. I just need to get over to the lighthouse. It'll fix me right up. Now, what do you want to go to the big white church for?
0: You really call it the big white church?
3: It's what the churchies call it themselves. They like it.
1: I have a big desk to deliver. I guess to the big white church.
3: Well, I hope you've already been paid.
1: Well, yes, mostly. Why?
3: Because everyone who deals with the churchies has been stiffed at one time or another.
1: The churchies?
3: Yeah, it's what we call them. They wear these white robes and almost talk in another language. They're just so...
4: weird?
3: Yeah,
4: they're weird.
3: Yeah, yeah. You'd be more likely to get paid if you were delivering to Dodgy Street.
4: That's the truth. They certainly don't care how pure you are.
3: No, they do not.
0: What's Dodgy Street?
4: Oh, it's just the part of town where the unsavory types gather.
3: Unsavory? How very genteel of you. It's where the liars and thieves spend their time. You don't want to find yourselves there in the dark, or any time.
1: Can you tell me how to get to the church? We need to be there by 9 o'clock. The letter says that they only take deliveries at 9. I thought it was some kind of business.
4: We told you they're weird.
3: Okay, okay. You just go down the street there a bit.
2: So Papa Chuck, CJ, and the Big White Desk all headed to the Big White Church in the middle of town.
0: Those guys sure didn't seem to think much of Pastor Flint's favorite church.
1: Well, that's for sure. Maybe it's just them. The whole town can't think that way about the church.
0: What is that?
1: Wow. That's a big wall.
0: This is the entrance to the church? It looks like a castle wall. A real white, tall castle wall.
1: Well, let's go. See if they're home.
5: Hey there, how's it going?
1: Hey yourself. You got a delivery too?
5: Oh yeah. Got payment up front this time. You?
1: Just half.
5: Oh. Well, you know, you may get lucky. Delivered here before?
1: No.
5: Well, the churchies, they're nuts. It's already past 9 o'clock. We're late. Can you give me a hand here?
1: Sure.
5: I was talking to some of the boys at the cafe, got to telling stories. We started cracking jokes and laughing, and I lost all track of time.
0: What'd you make there?
5: Oh, this is a bit of irony. They asked me to make them a 12-foot-long welcome visitor sign.
1: Why is it a bit of irony?
2: As they stood looking at the huge, white, well, drawbridge-sized gate, they heard someone rattling around on the other side attempting to open a normal-sized door within the huge gate. The top half of that door swung open, and a wolf wearing a white robe poked his head out to see who had knocked.
6: Announce thyself.
5: It's old Tom. I have the welcome sign.
6: Thy tardiness is extreme.
5: Oh, I know I'm late, but I was having a sweet session of prayer, and I lost track of time.
0: But you just said...
5: Hey, son, how about you stay quiet there and help me with the back end of this sign?
6: Very well. While the door's ajar, pass it through.
5: Oh, good. You know, in fact, I'll just carry it in for you.
6: Thou will remain where thou art.
5: I'm just messing with you. Here it comes.
6: Got it?
7: Got it, sir.
8: Got it, sir.
6: Close the door.
7: Door closed.
5: Nice doing business with you. Good luck there.
1: Yeah, thanks.
6: Announce thyself.
1: I have a delivery. A desk? dost thou? If you just open the gate or drawbridge or whatever you call it, I'll drive it in.
6: Thou wilt not drive it in.
1: The desk is too big to get in through the door. You need to open the gate.
6: This gate has not been open for...
8: Oh, no less than 100 years, Brother James.
6: Lo, these 100 years.
1: Look, I have a letter here. Someone has ordered this desk.
6: Perchance the pastor. Indeed, 'tis him.
1: Well, then, let me talk it over with him so we can get this delivered, so I can get the rest of my payment.
6: None but the brethren of our church or those desiring to join us pass these gates.
1: Why would anyone want to? I was asked to build a desk. I did. I was asked to deliver the desk. I have. Now I need you to take it and pay me for my work.
6: Driving it in wouldst be the best course of action.
1: I would have to agree.
6: However, it is plain to see that thou art neither humble enough nor pure enough to enter yourself.
1: I can't come into your church because I'm not pure enough?
6: Tis plain for all to see.
1: Unbelievable!
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1: I failed your purity test?
6: You cannot come in. You can leave your delivery, and we'll bring it in after you have left. I will alert the pastor that his desk is here, and you can come back in an hour to receive the rest of your payment, if the work is up to his standards.
1: This is nuts. I'm not leaving the desk. I'll bring it back in 1 hour. Tell your pastor that I expect the rest of the payment. Then he can have the desk. What kind of church is this?
2: So Papa Chuck and CJ went back into the village to get a bite to eat and waited out in the village square.
0: Everybody thinks this church is nutty.
1: I don't get it. Pastor Flint would never go to a church like that.
11: Fresh bread! Hot out of the oven!
0: Oh, hey, I want some bread.
1: Good idea! Here's some money. I'll go get us some milk and some cheese. Be right back.
0: Over here! I'd like a loaf of bread!
11: Good for you, my boy. 30 cents, please.
0: Here you go.
11: Oh, boy. Here come the churchies. Enjoy the bread, son. Fresh bread! Hot out of the oven!
2: As CJ was sitting on a bench waiting for Papa Chuck and digging into the bread, he saw a group of strange animals coming into the village square.
0: So these must be the churchies.
2: They were wearing snowy white robes, sandals, and each one of them had a big white bag hanging over their shoulder. CJ watched the churchies move around the village square attempting to talk to folks. Without exception, the villagers ignored them, acted like they were invisible, or worse, they treated them rudely and with contempt.
12: Get out of the way, churchy. Some of us have to make a living.
2: The churchies took it all in stride, as if they'd expected to be treated this way from the beginning. They just spread out and tried to begin conversations with others. Then three of them came up to talk to CJ.
13: Forsooth, noble lad.
0: Oh, me? I am St. Marian. This is St. Manuel. And St. Bernard.
14: Hi. Nice to meet you.
15: Alas! We do not shaketh hands.
14: Sorry. Why not?
0: 'Tis our aim and privilege to pursue purity of every sort.
14: Oh, I just washed.
15: Dost thou knowest the Redeemer and the Lamb?
14: The who? Lamb?
13: The bright and morning star.
14: I have no idea what you're talking about.
0: The great cornerstone on whom all eternity is built.
14: Jesus? Are you asking me if I know Jesus?
15: 'Tis my query indeed, for without him thou art condemned to both fire and brimstone, for thy sins are an abomination that riseth to the heavens.
14: Why are you talking that way?
16: 'Tis the speech of the saints of the Big White Church.
14: You call it the Big White Church? I thought that's just what the villagers called it because they were making fun.
15: Anon, it has been called the Big White Church for generations. It is a symbol of purity and godliness to all the village.
14: Do you really live in there?
16: 'Tis been my solace and my home for all of my 17 years.
17: Boy, knowest thou the Redeemer?
14: Knowest thou the Redeemer? Oh, yeah, I'm a Christian.
17: He's a Christian, St. Bernard.
16: Already a Christian.
15: Oh, look yonder, good saints. I perceive two other targets. This one, though rough and impure, is a believer. Let us move on to these others.
16: St. Bernard, I will tarry here for a while yet.
17: Are you comfortable with our leaving you here alone?
16: Indeed, St. Emmanuel.
17: Very well, then. Good day, boy. And I leave you with a blessing.
14: Thanks. My name is CJ.
15: We will meet us now at the church entrance when the bell tolls.
16: When the bell tolls. St. Manuel's blessings are greatly to be desired.
14: That's very nice of him.
16: I can barely take it all in.
14: Take what in?
16: That I'm actually out here, in the village, free to proclaim the truth. I have waited a long time to begin my ministry of the lost of...
14: Watch out!
16: Whoa!
14: You almost stepped right in the mud.
16: Thank you, CJ. Why do they allow this road to be so... so muddy and foul?
14: I don't know. Guess it rained last night. It's just a road. Roads are muddy. And foul.
16: Even as a believer, does thou knowest the depth of thy iniquities?
14: I'm having a hard time understanding you. Could you just talk normally?
16: 'Tis the speech of our tradition.
14: Well, maybe you should talk like that to each other. But no one outside of your church has any idea what you're talking about.
16: I have thought of that very thing myself.
14: Have a seat. It's a big bench.
16: Oh, I think that might be too familiar.
14: I don't know what that means, but it would be more comfortable and more friendly.
16: Well, perhaps for just a moment. Oh, nuts!
14: Don't you mean, oh nuts, Eth?
16: I am so sorry for my display of anger. I have always struggled with my temper.
14: Don't worry about it. Just shows you're normal.
16: St. Teresa says my temper and independence will be the cause of my ruination.
14: Ruination? That's bad. Of course, it would have to be bad.
16: Oh, 'tis bad. Here, hold my bag for a minute.
14: What do you have in this thing? You just happen to have a needle and thread with you?
16: Our robes are very important. They're an outward sign of our devotion, of our accomplishments in the kingdom of God, and of our purity. It is our purity that attracts the lost.
14: Oh, I really haven't seen that yet. What do you have on?
16: Avert thine eyes!
14: You're wearing overalls under your white robe?
16: You must tell this to no one. I was working in the garden, and the next thing I knew, it was time to go and bear witness. I didn't have time to change. I try so hard.
14: Don't worry. Not sure who I'd tell anyway. So, how often do you come out?
16: If we remain pure and stay current in our studies and accomplishments, just twice a year to bear witness.
14: Twice a year? You come out only twice a year to invite visitors?
16: Nay, verily. We're not just inviting visitors. I am questing to spread the good yeast of the bread of life.
14: What is nay verily?
16: It means no.
14: See, that's just what I was talking about before. And what is the yeast? Are you wanting to bake?
16: Nay ver... No. I want to give testimony. I want to tell the villagers about Jesus and how he died for their sins. This has been my heart's desire for years. There is nothing I want to do more.
14: That's a good thing, Marian. I can't call you saint. Do they really call you that?
16: Only if you have prepared for years and achieved certain goals.
0: I have studied and trained earnestly, and now I am ready to go spread the news of the word that saves.
18: Bread, hot out of the oven.
0: Bread?
18: Bread, hot out of the oven.
0: Good sir, I long it for such.
11: You what it?
0: She wants to buy some bread. Sorry. How much, sir? Oh, nuts! My bag.
14: Let me help. Wow, look at all the stuff in your bag. I guess the big white church pays pretty well.
0: What?
14: This is a lot of money. I just... nothing.
0: I have saved my money for years so that
14: you
0: I could...
14: just can't. We do that out here. You brought all of your money? Just to be here for an afternoon?
11: Well, here's one of my best loaves of fresh bread, Missy. That'll be... $3.
0: $3 it is, good baker.
14: What are you trying to pull?
11: What? Come on, kid, work with me.
14: Don't pay him $3 for bread. He's cheating you. 30 cents. A loaf of bread is 30 cents.
11: Fine. Choke on it, Churchy.
0: That nefarious rapscallion!
14: You mean the dirty cheat?
0: The dirty cheat!
14: Well done. You don't know the first thing about the villagers, do you? Don't say nay verily.
0: I guess I don't. I've never been out before.
14: They don't seem to like you very much.
0: No, they don't, do they? We want others to be pure like us. To be pure is the highest goal.
14: My church, we want to be pure too. Oh, this is confusing. I just never really thought of purity as being so annoying.
0: We strive to be Christ-like in all that we do.
14: I didn't mean to...
0: You have no idea how hard we have worked to separate ourselves.
2: While they stood in the village square talking, a badger was watching from the shadows. When Marion stood up, he came running out of his hiding place. He shoved Marion from behind while he grabbed her back.
19: Thanks, Churchy.
2: And St. Marion fell face first into the mud on the side of the road as the thief ran off with her bag in his hand.
0: Stop! What are you doing?
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2: While Marion was still pushing up out of the mud, another animal, a large timber wolf, sprang out swinging a staff over his head. In one graceful motion, he swung one end of that staff behind the legs of the would-be thief, knocking him to the ground. With the other end, he hooked the shoulder strap of the stolen bag, and he held it up like a prized fish on a pole.
0: Whoa! Did you see that?
14: Whoa!
0: What was that?
2: As Marion wiped the mud from her eyes, the only thing she saw was a timber wolf holding her bag on the end of a stick.
0: You black-hearted beast! Give me my bag!
14: No, Marion, he's not the one...
0: Give me my bag or I will tear you to pieces!
14: Marion, he's the one who got...
0: Give me my bag!
22: Here's your bag.
0: Consider thyself most fortunate, thou vile fiend!
14: Wait... I'm sorry, she just didn't see.
22: She will.
0: Such malicious devilry, dirty, rotten thief!
14: He got your bag back for you. It's the other one who took it.
0: Oh. Well. Look at me. I'm covered with mud from head to foot. Now no one will perceive me as a pure and devoted follower of Christ.
14: You know, it might just be a good idea to... get rid of that robe anyway. Wearing that thing has been kind of like wearing a sign that says, kick me.
0: I would never. First a tear, and now it's covered with mud, and who knows what else. I'm in so much trouble with the elders. The villagers will no longer hold me in high regard looking like this.
14: You don't get it, do you? The villagers don't hold any of you in high regard. From what I've seen, they don't hold you in any regard at all. Look. I'm not an expert here, but if you want to tell the villagers about Jesus, you need to know
0: what they like and don't like, and what they think about things, what they need.
3: They needeth the Redeemer in their hearts.
0: They do need Jesus. That's true. But they don't know what a Redeemer is. I have a feeling you know a bunch about the Bible. But do you know that the villagers mostly think you're all nuts? They don't like you. They don't like your church. I don't think they want to listen to anything you have to say.
3: You offend me, sir. I am learned and righteous. We of the Big White Church value purity above all the virtues. We have kept out the evil influence of the world so that we may be more pleasing to God. I am pure of heart, and I am armed with the truth. That is all I need to know. Good day, thou voice of doubt and confusion.
0: All I'm saying is that the truth won't matter if no one knows what you're talking about. Oh, good grief.
3: The Lord will see that his will is done, and I will do it on his behalf. The bell tolls.
0: Yeah. I guess you gotta go back.
3: Today, I am 18 years old. And I have set my course anew. I will stay on the outside world and bear witness to the Lion of Judah. I am not going back to the Big White Church. Ever.
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But my attitude and all those words, they were really for the birds.

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14: 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Welcome to Adventures in Odyssey.
15: Where could I have left it? Oh, Whit, have you seen my cell phone?
16: Not since I walked in the door. Oh, it's cold out there. You know, it's beginning to snow.
15: Yeah.
16: Was it supposed to snow today?
15: Yeah, 60% chance. I can't find it anywhere.
16: Why are you here, Connie? It's Thanksgiving Day. You should be with your family.
15: Yeah, well, I was on my way to my mom's house when I realized I couldn't find my cell phone. And the last time I remember using it was last night, right before I closed the shop. I remember writing myself a note on this pad, then the power went off.
16: The power went off?
15: Eugene tripped the breaker.
16: Why was Eugene working on the breakers?
17: Greetings, Mr. Whitaker. I was testing the generator to make sure the shop didn't lose power whilst we were out for the holiday.
15: Which caused us to lose power.
18: Hi, everybody.
17: Greetings, Wooten.
16: Hi, Wooten. Are you all right?
18: Oh, yeah, just a little cold. I'll be fine once my lip thaw out.
16: I'll make some hot chocolate.
18: Oh, you are a saint.
15: Hot chocolate? How can anyone think of hot chocolate at a time like this?
16: Connie, have you tried calling yourself?
15: Whit, how can I call myself if I don't have my cell phone?
17: I believe, Miss Kendall, that he means you should call your cell phone with the landline in the kitchen.
15: What?
17: If the phone is nearby, you'll hear it ring.
15: Oh, yeah, that's a good idea.
18: Mm-hmm. So what's everybody doing here? I mean, it's Thanksgiving Day, after all.
16: Some friends invited me to an authentic Thanksgiving meal at the Connellsville Inn. But I left my reservation ticket in my office.
18: What are you doing here, Eugene? Shouldn't you be at home with Katrina?
17: Oh, she's cooking even as we speak.
18: Really?
17: Having damaged the generator last night, however, I came in to fix it. Mm-hmm. And to retrieve my, ukulele.
18: Oh.
16: You need your ukulele for Thanksgiving?
17: Oh, indeed. Strumming old hymns on the ukulele has been a Meltzner family tradition going back to Johann von Meltzner, who taught the pilgrims before they left on the Mayflower.
18: Ukulele's cool.
15: That's it! That's my cell phone! I can hear it! Where's it coming from?
17: My pocket?
15: What?
17: I can only surmise that I picked yours up, thinking it was mine, which now leads me to wonder where my cell phone is.
18: Oh. If I were you, I'd be looking in that refrigerator.
15: Well, at least we found it. Give it to me.
16: Now that that mystery is solved, I'd say some hot chocolate is in order. Come and get it.
18: Okay, let me find the bucket.
17: Huzzah!
15: No thanks!
18: Then she said, pardon me while I ask my moose.
19: Close the door.
18: Oh, hey, guys.
17: Greetings and salutations.
19: Well, looks like we're not the only ones seeking shelter.
16: Come in.
20: This is my Uncle Wally.
16: I don't think we've met. I'm John Whitaker, and this is Connie, Eugene, Woodlings.
19: Wally Hagler.
18: Hey, Wally.
16: Well, you own Hagler's Junkyard. I've been there a few times.
19: Most people have. And don't forget the shop. I got a great shop there, too. Come in, I'll make you a deal on anything I've got.
16: So, what are you two doing out?
19: My boy genius nephew lost the remote control for his television, so we're going back to my shop to find a replacement. Who wants to get it from the couch to switch channels for the football games, am I right?
16: Right.
19: Anyway, we slid on some ice and got stuck in a ditch out front.
16: Oh, I had no idea the weather had turned so bad. It was a light snow when I got here.
15: Yikes, I better go home before it gets worse.
19: I don't think you'd be going anywhere, young lady. What? Between the bad visibility and the ice, it's dangerous driving.
15: But I can't stay here for Thanksgiving. I mean, I like you all and everything, but I need to be home with my mom.
16: I'll call the highway patrol to see just how bad the roads are.
15: Roads are closed?
16: I'm afraid so. He said that all the cars are getting stranded all over the county. Hmm. So much for a 60% chance of snow.
17: Perhaps they meant the 60% of the county where we live.
16: Well, you may as well settle in and make yourselves at home.
15: Oh,
16: well, I'm sorry for the inconvenience, but I suppose things could be worse.
20: Oh, yeah? Like how?
18: Oh! What's that?
16: The power could go off.
20: Yep, that'd be worse, all right.
19: Oh, it's worse.
16: Don't worry, the generator will kick in any minute.
17: You mean the generator that I've been trying to fix?
16: Oh, dear.

0: pass the peppermint ripple, please. Where you go.
1: Oh, brain freeze.
0: You know, this will be the first Thanksgiving I haven't spent with Katrina since we were married. A simple little case of missing you.
1: Can we get a little more heat, please?
0: Certainly.
1: Thanks. I wonder who's winning the game.
0: Oh, speaking of games, maybe we ought to play one. I vote for Blind Man's Headache.
2: Huh? I've never heard of that one.
0: Oh, that's where everybody wears blindfolds and has to find the dime on the floor without getting a concussion.
2: Ow!
0: Yeah, it's a lot of fun, but I never remember it after I play it.
3: Actually, that's a great idea, Wooten.
2: I'm sorry, Whit, but I don't really want to play the concussion game, if that's okay.
3: No, but we should do something fun instead of just sitting here feeling sorry for ourselves.
4: I don't know. I like feeling sorry for myself.
0: Well, what do you suggest, Mr. Whitaker?
3: Ooh,
0: how about campfire stories?
2: Two problems. We're not camping, and we have a blowtorch, not a fire.
1: More heat, please.
0: Oh, certainly.
3: Well, we don't need a campfire to tell a fun story. All we need is our imagination. But everyone will have to join in. What do you say?
0: Agreed, Mr. Whitaker. Yeah, I think we should tell a Thanksgiving story.
3: You just read my mind, Wooten. In fact, I know just how to get us started.
0: Yeah, go for it, Whit. Wait. I will set the mood.
5: You're going to set the mood with a harmonica?
0: Oh, yeah. Nothing says Thanksgiving like a polka tune, and nothing says polka like a harmonica. Unless it's a harmonica and, oh, maybe a ukulele.
5: Right you are. Lead on, maestro.
0: Cue the narrator. That's you, Wayne.
3: Oh, right.
0: Okay.
3: In a year of much blessing and many new things, when families gather and join to do singings, a group of good people join peals of bell ringings to offer thanksgiving for all of God's bringings. The town was Magluville, where all the Magloos joined hands to give thanks and to spread the good news.

hill nearby, stewed felonious scrunch, the grump of all grumps, who's as mean and as nasty as any bad baddie who ever did wince at mince pie.

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2: Bad news! Bad news! Bad news! Bad news!
3: Hey, you should be the Scrunch Uncle Wally.
4: Me?
3: Yeah, do that voice you use when you want to give me nightmares.
4: You mean this one?
3: Yeah, that's definitely the one.
4: All right, then.
5: Lead me in with a song again, would you?
6: Very well. How bad the news?
4: Thanksgiving, Thanksgiving, what does it get you but indigestion? Indigestion and bellyache, I say. And who has to listen to those obnoxious McGlues go on and on about their many bountiful blessings? Who else? Me! Right now, the McGlues are all down in their houses, cooking their turkeys and kissing their spouses. They'll watch their parades and eat all their lunches while munching their chips and sipping their punches. I suppose it's all fine for McGlues and their kin, but it makes me feel scrunchy and crawls on my skin, so I think I would rather it didn't begin.
7: He mused and he mused as he thought of each Muppet.
4: I have to do something real clever to stop it.
7: He devised his cruel plan as McGlues did their baking.
4: I know. I'll change their Thanksgiving instead to Thanks-taking.
7: The Scrunch soon found out that the job was too big for one crotchety lout with no hair and a wig. So he called his mean friends to join in on the gig. They quickly agreed and arrived in a jig.
8: Oh, we are the bad guys, nasty as can be. People stand in awe of our despicability. Oh, we are the bad guys, once here we'll make you flee. We also are admired for our incivility.
9: A truly fearless and ruthless,
8: we're worth

0: no good.
1: Bad guy roll call. Burger Blitzer, Blitzer Burger.
2: That's me. I'm here.
1: Abominable turkey.
3: Of the genus Meleagrus Galopov, present and accounted for.
1: Arctic wind.
4: That's Arctic Blast now. I have been upgraded to a Category 4 Storm.
1: And finally, Great Bumpkin. Bumpkin, are you here?
3: You know, I'm beginning to wonder if he's real. How many of these holiday things have we done now and he's never shown up?
1: He'll be here. Just you wait. You'll see. Okay, Burger Blitzer, you're on.
2: I, Burger Blitzer, Blitzer Burger, newly unelected mayor of Magluville, do hereby decree without authority or remorse that any meal that has pumpkin pie or cranberries is hereby banned. Or yams. Also, no watching of football games or department store parades.
5: What?
2: Who are you, you overgrown little girl?
5: I'm Katie Pooh McGlue. And I really want to watch the parade. It's my favorite thing.
2: Okay, you can watch the parade, if you can find a TV. But no singing. I hate singing. Anyone who does anything like this will be in big, big trouble. I'm not kidding.
3: Oh, what about turkey? You didn't mention turkey.
2: Ah, yes. Like the abominable turkey here says, no meal with turkey either. Not even a giblet. I'm serious about this.
5: Papa McGlue, what are we going to do? No Thanksgiving celebration? Are traditions all banned?
6: Oh, at least we can eat food that is canned. We'll invite our whole family and all join together, and all us McGlues will enjoy our fine weather.
4: You've enjoyed good weather for the very last time, you McGlues, you.
5: I don't understand. Who are you?
4: The name is Arctic. Arctic Blast. I'm the guy who freezes everything, including the pipes in your home. Oh, yeah, and I freelance as a rock singer during the summer months. Maybe you've heard of my band, Stinkin' Cold?
5: Can't say as I have.
4: Okay, well, here's my card.
7: Thank you. Thank you very much.
4: Anyway, I'm gonna freeze things so bad that your family won't be able to make it home for Thanksgiving. What do you think of that? Ha-ha!
6: I don't think that would be very nice.
4: Yeah, I know, right? It's tough carrying on the family business.
1: I don't mean to interrupt, but... just freeze everything, would you?
4: Well, when you say everything, do you mean some things or all things? I mean, I can't freeze everything since that would include you and me. And then, I mean, you know, who would we talk to?
1: Freeze the world.
4: Oh, that's all? You know, no people?
1: No, just the world.
4: Oh, come on. Why did you just say so?
8: Before you could say, I love Black Friday shopping, a strong, frosty gale wind lashed the town without stopping. Every road, every tree, every car, truck, and wagon froze stiff from the chill of that Arctic blast dragon.
4: Now, you see, that is exactly what I'm talking about. Where'd this whole dragon thing come from? I need a new press agent.
5: This is so sad. And a real tragic bummer.
8: She wished that Thanksgiving had come in the summer.
1: Just wait until the Great Bumpkin comes,
8: said the Grump.
1: He'll bring loads of ingratitude for all of you chumps.
2: We're the League of Self-Seekers. We're removing your bacon.
3: After all, that's what happens each year on Thanksgiving.
2: Tasty food is outlawed. It's a valid true bill. Furthermore, McGlueville shall be called Get a Clueville. And I'm hereby increasing the McGlue cost of living.
4: Yes, this is the year there will be no Thanksgiving.

0: It's not a fit day out for man or beast.
1: Allow me.
2: Light the lamp, that's a turkey. Light the lamp, that's a turkey.
1: Oops. Blah, blah, blah.
0: And the Scrunch laughs in menace at the lack of a feast.
3: It came without turkey. It came without yams. It came without butter rolls, stuffing, or spam.
0: The Scrunch and his cronies all relish their feat. They got rid of Thanksgiving since no one could eat.
1: Now, if the Great Pumpkin would finally get here, we'll make absolutely certain that no one becomes thankful.
4: Well, one thing's for sure. Those McGlue relatives won't make it. Not in this incredibly frigid Arctic storm. Ha-ha!
5: Pardon me. But if no one can brave this proverbial storm, then how, pray tell, will the Great Bumpkin?
3: Nuts. We forgot about that.
5: Well, now what are we going to do? The Great Bumpkin was bringing those loads of ungratefulness for us to wield against the McGlues. Without it, people can still be thankful in their hearts. They might become even more thankful, and then all of our insidious designs to eliminate Thanksgiving would be foiled.
4: Oh, that'd be terrible.
1: I know what to do. I'll make a law.
4: You already did that.
1: Yeah, but I'll make another law.
5: You've made quite a few already, you know.
1: Right, but this law is the best one.
3: Let's hear it then.
1: All outlaw praying.
4: Ooh.
1: No praying at all. Not even a moment of silence.
3: I like it. When people pray, they'll end up saying how thankful they are. And if they do that, well, Thanksgiving is still happening. And you know we're ruined. So, booyah! No praying and get a Clouville.
1: Yeah!
3: That'll stop those McGlues from being thankful.
4: Oh, yes.

0: Excuse me, residents of Get a Clueville! In addition to all of the other laws I have so cleverly thought up today, I have another doozy for you, okay? From this moment on, no one is allowed to say any prayers of any kind for any reason, anytime, anywhere.
1: Oh, no.
0: Anyway. No, I'm not kidding here. Don't even think good thoughts. Just go about your day like, you know, it was another routine, boring, pathetic day.
2: Huh?
0: You know, complain and spread bad feelings and annoy people and stuff.
2: But we don't do any of those things.
0: Preposterous! I do it all the time, so everyone else must.
2: No one in McGlouville does.
0: Well, I'll have to create another law. Whew, it's been a busy day. From now on, you must complain and spread bad feelings and annoy people and stuff. I mean, one thing is for sure, you McGlues will never, ever be thankful again.
2: Wow. I don't think I like you guys very much.
3: Soon the Scrunch and his pals sat in their grumpy, mean houses, sipping cold coffee and grinning the louses. Then what to the wondering ear should be heard but a song of glad voices?
4: What? Impossible! Absurd!
3: It dotted the village like mistletoe leaves. It rose from the eaves and unsettled the thieves.
5: What manner of music making is this? Blast!
6: Maybe I should have frozen the people, too.
0: How dare they? They're obviously a bunch of nonconformists and rebels.
4: Get them, they have some nerve. Take them out like the trash they are.
3: They went back to the town from their house on the molehill to stop the glad voices and make the town Groville. They rang McGlue doorbells. They called a town meeting. They accused him of cheating and gross overeating.
7: Not so, my dear friends,
3: Papa McGlue had noted.
7: We ate what you left us. You think we look bloated?
4: No, I have to admit that you look a bit thin. But why are you singing? Why do you grin?
2: We're thankful.
4: But why? You have nothing to do.
2: We're not thankful for things. We're thankful for you.
4: But we banned your festivities. Banned your huge feast. Banned all your family, and last but not least, we banned you from praying to God. And so thus, it makes little sense you'd be thankful for us.
0: I don't get it. Mm-hmm.
3: Then Katie McGlue walked up to the Grouch, and she gave him a hug, and he slugged her hard.
2: Ouch! Thanks to you, since you took our Thanksgiving away, we now understand the real worth of this day. We didn't ask you to show us, and we sure didn't choose it, that sometimes you don't value a thing till you lose it.
7: Mm.
2: Now we'll actually celebrate this day most sincerely, while before we acknowledged it quite cavalierly. So we're thankful for everything you took, but what's more, we're grateful you took it, and no, we're not sore.
0: Preposterous! Let's throw him in jail! You will all rue the day! Rue the day!
5: Rue the day!
6: Now hold on a minute, Mayor Blisterburger. Little Katie Pooh McGlue is right.
5: Huh?
6: You know, we do have a lot of blessings to be thankful for.
0: What? What are you saying? That's crazy! That sounds like treason.
6: I'm saying that maybe it's good to be thankful. You know, I suddenly feel all warm inside, which for me is a pretty big deal.
0: Cut it out.
5: Well, you know, I could be thankful, too, if only turkeys weren't on the Thanksgiving menu.
2: We McGlues never eat turkey. We have ham for Thanksgiving.
5: Ooh.
2: There's not an abominable pig, is there?
5: Nope.
4: I hope not.
5: That's an important piece of information. I wish I'd have known that.
0: Let me get this straight. Are you saying that Thanksgiving is okay after all? Oh, man. I knew it! I totally knew it! I could have been watching football and eating pies and playing games! Oh, it could have been so great! I've been robbed! I want restitution!
5: And it's all the Scrunch's fault!
4: What?
0: What? Scrunch, you have some splaining to do!
4: Ah, you guys are all softies! Good bad guys are so hard to find this time of year!
6: Scrunch? You have a severely dinky heart. I vote that we all help reform this sadly negative creature. What do you say, everybody?
4: Good idea.
0: Yeah.
5: Take him away.
4: No,
6: all right, come on.
0: No, follow me. First we go through the seven levels of the pumpkin forest, and then up right here past the sea.
2: Now that's something to be thankful for.
3: As they took him away, every Magluvian dweller, from the small to the tall, gathered round the church bella, and sang one more time of the joy of Thanksgiving, in spite of the Scrunch and the high cost of living.

0: they decided to fast and not feast on that day, to honor the giver and taker away. Come Thanksgiving, come each day, into our hearts and to what we say. Of all our grumbling, we humbly repent. For you, Lord, are faithful 100%.
1: Merry Christmas,
2: Harlow!
0: Hi, Harlow.
3: Harlow, I hate to tell you this, but it's not Christmas yet.
1: Oh, well then, happy New Year!
3: No, it's not New Year either.
1: Joyous Arbor Day?
3: It's Thanksgiving, Harlow. Oh. And in case you didn't know, it's blizzarding outside.
1: Oh, don't be ridiculous, Connie. A person with my unique skills of observation and keen analytical abilities would notice that right away. I'll just open this door and look out and... really is coming down out there, ain't it?
0: What are you doing here, Harlow?
1: What am I doing? Why, I'm on the lookout for something that's missing, of course.
4: And what would that be?
1: Why, Thanksgiving! And by the looks of things, I believe I have found it! It's always the last place you look, you know.
5: Well, I'd be really thankful if you had a snowmobile.
1: Yeah, me too. Then the one I drove here would have a brother.
0: You came on a snowmobile?
1: I tried a boogie board first, but didn't get very far.
3: Then you can give us all a ride home!
1: I can?
0: Really?
1: Yeah, sure, of course I can.
0: Well, it's time to pack up.
1: Happy bubble bath day!
0: Oh, all right, here we go.
6: We'll be able to go home and watch the game and eat your mom's turkey hash.
0: No, I hate the hash.
4: It appears we won't miss Thanksgiving this year after all.
3: Oh, and I can get warmed up. I'm so freezing. Thank you, Eugene.
4: You're welcome.
0: The truth is, even if we had been stuck here, we wouldn't really have missed Thanksgiving. Sharing the day with good friends who all agree that Thanksgiving is an overflow of our gratefulness to God is a wonderful blessing.
3: That's true.
0: Nothing can take that away.
3: You're right, Whit.

0: The McGlue's choice to be thankful reminds me of a verse in Philippians 4. It says, "Do not worry about anything, but in everything, by prayer and petition, with thanksgiving, present your requests to God." 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A thanks-taking story was written by Dave Arnold, sound designed by Nathan Jones, with songs written by Will Ryan and music by John Campbell. Our cast included Andre Stoika, Will Ryan, Katie Lee, and Jess Harnell. And I'm Chris, hoping you'll join us again next time for more Adventures in Odyssey.
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1: Hi, this is Ben Lowell, and welcome to Back to the Bible Canada with Dr. John Neufeld. We continue our series today, The End of the Beginning, with a message titled, The Consequences of Choosing Barabbas. 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
2: I know that it's a shock to some. All choices we make have consequences. I mean, some are less significant than others, we know. I mean, if I forego a meal, you know, I have to deal with my feelings of hunger, but I can live with that. Not a major issue. But on the other hand, if I choose to consume alcohol and then choose to drive myself home, you know, it might be without incident, but it will embolden similar decisions in the future, and eventually the consequences will manifest themselves. You know, if I quarrel with my spouse and both of us refuse to reconcile and seek forgiveness and renewal, if we harbor our anger, we will face consequences, you know, in a marriage that degenerates either into divorce or into two people living together in a loveless union. Eventually, as we like to say, the chickens come home to roost. Sometimes, not immediately, but eventually. We plant seeds, and the next day, no plant has sprouted, and we say, everything's okay. Everything's going to be as it always has been. But in time, the plant appears, and when it grows, then it matures. Well, you know, it was James that spoke about that process in James 1, 14 to 15. But each person is tempted when he is lured and enticed by his own desire. Then desire, when it has conceived, gives birth to sin, and sin, when it is fully grown, gives birth to death. Notice the process. Desire to sin comes first, but we say, you know, it's just desire. I can handle that. And so rather than killing the desire, for it seems harmless enough, the desire remains, leading to conception. Sin is conceived in our womb, in ourselves. But it's just a conception. It's just a fetus. Nothing alarming is going on. But the fetus grows, and now the time of birth is at hand. And what is it that is born? James says, death is born. You know, it's amazing how few people consider these matters. The careless individual with an office romance. But it's not a romance at all, outside of the occasional look at each other, the touching of the hands, the compliments that are given. Nothing there, so the person thinks. And then comes the time of adultery. Sin is conceived. But no one knows, and they both commit. They'll not do it again, but they do. Sometimes that person is even a pastor who thinks the adultery can remain hidden, but the birth of death is coming, even though it is not immediate. Now, I raise this because after the people of Jerusalem bid that Barabbas be released and Christ be crucified, they might have said, you know, it was a nasty business, but now it's over. Only it's not. Sin never happens and then can simply be swept away. And that's a part of the equation that Luke leads us to next. So let's read our passage. It's Luke 23, verses 26 to 31. And as they led him away, they seized one, Simon of Cyrene, who was coming in from the country, and laid on him the cross to carry it behind Jesus. And there followed him a great multitude of people and of women who were mourning and lamenting for him. But turning to them, Jesus said, "Daughters of Jerusalem, do not weep for me, but weep for yourselves and for your children. For behold, the days are coming when they will say, 'Blessed are the barren and the wombs that never bore and the breasts that never nursed.' Then they will begin to say to the mountains, 'Fall on us,' and the hills, 'Cover us.' For if they do these things when the

0: wood is green. What will happen when it is dry? We're going to notice three things in this narrative, and first, let's start with the matter of Simon of Cyrene. You might have noticed in Luke's narrative that he skips over flogging of Jesus, you know, that horrible whipping, you know, the very one that Pilate had been threatening. But even though Pilate had decided Jesus will be crucified, yet still, he has him flogged to such a degree that I suspect weaker men would have succumbed to such a beating. But by then, the blood loss and the trauma to Jesus' body would have been such that he is not physically capable of carrying his own cross to the place of execution. The Romans frequently had the victims of crucifixion carrying their cross in order to add to the trauma and the humiliation and to the suffering. But Jesus had been savagely beaten, and so he stumbles and he falls and can't perform. I guess they were a little too enthusiastic in the torture. By now, and Luke doesn't mention this in detail, but Jesus is wearing the crown of thorns meant to ridicule his claim to be a king. And again, too much enthusiasm, too much torture, he can't carry the cross. Well, Luke mentions none of that, and for him, he doesn't want us to take our eyes off this set of contrasts. And now here's the first. There's a man, says Luke, his name is Simon of Cyrene. He's not a resident of Jerusalem, and so he's not there when the crowd demanded that Jesus be crucified, I think. He says, Luke, he's coming in from the country. You know, a couple of things. You know, the Roman troops had what was called the right of requisitioning. And those of us who read the Gospels know about this. Jesus spoke about this when he said that if a soldier demands that you carry his pack for a mile, that you carry it for two. And so they didn't ask Simon to carry the cross of Jesus. You know, Luke simply says they laid the cross on Simon. That is, he was drafted into service. But let's talk about the man himself. Cyrene, where's that? In today's terms, using the names of the countries that are familiar to us, we would say he was from Libya, the north of Africa. You know, it's a nation, if you don't know your geography well, it's directly west of Egypt. And Cyrene was on the plateau about 15 kilometers from the Mediterranean Sea. So if it had access to the ocean, I suspect he got to Israel by boat. But what was he doing there? Well, that brings us to his name. Its name is Simon. It's a Jewish name. He's a Jew. So I think we're right to assume that he's in Jerusalem for the Passover, but why do I say that he was not there when Jesus was condemned? And I think, since Luke mentions he's coming in from the countryside, I have to assume that he's found lodging not inside the city, but in one of the small towns outside of Jerusalem, and from there he would walk into the city. And furthermore, there was a Cyrenian synagogue in the city. So he's not the only Cyrenian who's actually there. And so he's just come in through the gates, and I would assume he has no idea what's been going on. And then, before he knows it, he must have been a strong man because he's drafted into service. We're about to crucify Jesus, but he's been stumbling in the streets. There, carry his cross. Now, there's something about this man, Simon. When Mark told the story, he added a few details left out by Luke, Mark 15:21, and they compelled a passerby, Simon of Cyrene, who is coming in from the country, a father of Alexander and Rufus, to carry his cross. You see, Mark mentions the names of two of his sons. Now, why would Mark do that? I think the answer is found in Romans 16, verse 13. It's in the end of Romans where Paul is greeting the various members of the Church of Jesus in Rome itself. And as part of the greetings, Paul says, "Greet Rufus, chosen in the Lord, also his mother, who has been a mother to me as well." Now, historically, this Rufus has been identified with the very Rufus that Mark mentions as the son of Simon of Cyrene. The early church taught that Simon of Cyrene, along with his family, were among the very first to become Christians. And Luke, I am assuming, knows that his readers know about Simon of Cyrene and brings him into his account in Luke 23 to showcase the difference between the mob who wanted Jesus crucified and people like Herod who weren't at all impressed with Jesus. And now that Jesus was beaten to the point of loss of strength, they wanted to demonstrate that he's no Messiah at all. But somehow, the very man who carried Jesus' cross and saw his sufferings from as up close as you can imagine came to the very opposite conclusion as the rest. Simon saw and believed. This is the first picture, the contrast between the politicians, the religious clergy, and the howling mob. What others said is evidence the man was always overrated. Simon saw something different as the suffering servant of Isaiah. So how did he come to such a conclusion? None of the gospel writers tell us. But that he did is simply a fact. Luke then gives us the next picture. He moves our eyes now from Simon of Cyrene to what Luke calls a great multitude of people. Other translations simply say a large crowd. And I don't think Luke is describing women such as Mary Magdalene and Joanna and Susanna and so forth. These were the women who supported Jesus out of their private means. This group of women, along with others in a sizable crowd, are not necessarily followers of Jesus at all, but they see how he has been treated, and they sympathize, they notice, they see him terribly beaten, they're shocked, horrified. That horror turns into weeping. They've treated this man in a shocking fashion. Now, the reason I come to this conclusion is that when judgment eventually came to the city of Jerusalem, all the followers of Jesus had then fled, and that's because they remembered what he had said should be done when Jerusalem was surrounded by armies. They should flee. And as to the women and the crowd that were weeping over Jesus, they didn't flee. So Jesus tells them to weep for themselves. For this crowd, although more soft-hearted than the rabid crowd calling for crucifixion, is still a crowd that will, in the end, they'll follow the chief priests. And so while they may be shaking their heads and even weeping over the sufferings of Jesus and become emotional about it, they will not abandon everything to follow Jesus. It's one thing to feel emotional about Jesus, you know that. Or even to feel emotional about religion or about God. Or however men and women define these things and their relationship to the divine. It's quite another to abandon sin and to abandon self and to surrender all to the God who loves us. Jesus says, don't weep for me. Look, weep for yourself because you're still unreconciled to me.
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0: We've been looking at a series of contrasts, groups of people and their varied reactions to Jesus. Pilate, who simply wants no part of him. Herod, a man who had spent a great deal of time anticipating meeting Jesus, and he ends up disappointed, and he assumes Jesus is a man of no account. And the chief priests in the Sanhedrin ready to do illegal things to have Jesus murdered, so great is their hatred of him. And the rabid crowd so easily manipulated, they feel the impulse that many a mob has felt in the past. It's called a group psychosis, in which they're howling for blood. Release Barabbas and crucify Jesus. And Simon of Cyrene, who sees the sufferings of Jesus and in the end is so moved that he and his family become the first among the first followers of Jesus. And then this gentle crowd sympathetic to Jesus, even emotionally moved by him, but who will never repent and abandon all and entrust their eternal souls to him. It's really a complex picture, but in some ways, this cast of characters that Luke wants us to see, they are, I would argue, this is from my perspective, and I admit it here, but it is my perspective, but I find this cast of characters representative of the human race. This is the story of humanity, the satanically inspired enemies of the cross who would gladly persecute the followers of Jesus. They want to rid the earth of him. And even when they are not put into the position where persecution is possible, there are people that can hardly hide their contempt of the Christ. And then there are those who are sympathetic to the Christ, but never join the ranks of the committed. It's not who they are. They even speak respectfully of Jesus, and sometimes they weep and are spiritually touched by him. Often they define themselves, at least in the Western world, this is quite common. They say they're spiritual and they believe in Jesus, but they don't want to be religious, they say. And then the Simon Cyrenes of this world, the man who sees Jesus and gladly becomes his followers. In a way, what we find in Luke's account seems to fit Jesus' story of the sower who went out to sow. Well, but now we move to the highlight of the story. And that's where I began, about sin and its consequences. But when we choose Barabbas over Jesus, when we, choose darkness over light, when we want so desperately just to do away with this troublesome Jesus, what happens then? Because like the pastor who commits adultery and then the next Sunday preaches a great sermon and is praised by others, he's done well, he's loved, and his church continues to grow, and he concludes that he has done wrong, but nothing of any extent will ever happen to him. He's deluded himself into believing that his sin will not lead to death. Or in Luke's account that choosing Barabbas and rejecting Jesus and condemning the rightful heir of David's throne and the rightful ruler of Israel, that if you thrust him behind your back, you won't bear the fruit of death. That's what they thought. But Jesus knows differently. And I find this to be fascinating. And you would think, by now he's so traumatized that he can hardly pay attention to the people around him. But he is very aware both what he has come to do and also what will occur to those who reject him. Let's look at what Jesus says. He begins with words recorded in verse 28. Don't weep for me. It's quite a statement. Even though Jesus is now moments away from being crucified and dying and undergoing sufferings both from men and also, as the Father will, as Isaiah prophesied, lay on the Son the iniquity of us all. Jesus is about to suffer as none of us ever have. How then can he say, don't weep for me? I think the answer is found in Hebrews 12, verse 2, where we read that Jesus was able to endure the cross and even despise or pour out contempt on the shame associated with all of that. And then we are told how he did that. Hebrews 12, verse 2 says, he did it for the joy that was set before him. I think Jesus could say, don't weep for me, because even then, in his hour of great grief and suffering, he was already remembering he was then but hours from the greatest triumph in history. Don't weep for me. And then he adds, weep for yourselves. He means this, for all who reject him will not take up their cross, but content themselves only with concern, but not with concern for their own sin or for their own rebellion and the judgment that awaits them. They have religious feelings, but it's not spirit-led repentance and faith. They have not turned from sin to him. Weep for yourself. Look at your condition and what awaits you. It's not joy. Weep for yourself. It's not just once, but many times in the great revivals that have sometimes swept various places, that weeping for self is paramount. It's as if, the eternal gravity of one's sins opens up and the people are given grace to see it, that which lies before them, and they sorrow for their lost condition. I think this sorrowing over self is a necessary precondition to genuine conversion, genuine flying to Christ and his cross. Weep for yourselves, says Jesus. And then, yet not done with that, Jesus adds what James speaks about, that eventually sin gives birth to death. Look again at verse 29. The days are coming when the people who never had kids are going to think they were fortunate. But when will people think that the breasts that have never nursed, the women that have never had the profound joy of motherhood, are blessed? Well, it's going to happen, Jesus says, when they say to the mountains, fall on us and bury us. Sounds terrifying. What could happen to make people long for death that badly? Well, what happened is the fulfillment of what Jesus prophesied. Jerusalem, because they would not repent, would suffer total destruction. The event we are speaking about came to fruition in the year AD 70, some 37 years later. Even several years before the outbreak of what Josephus called the Jewish War, the Romans were more punitive than ever. I won't go over all the actions and reactions that eventually led to a situation between Rome and Jerusalem becoming so tense that a major confrontation was coming. Not every Jew was in sympathy with an outright rebellion against Rome, but as is often the case, in times of great crises, moderates are drowned out and extremists. It's as if, they get on a megaphone and the people who had a megaphone were pushing Israel to a violent response to the Romans. And so with Jerusalem now in full rebellion against Rome, believing they could remove Rome from all of Israel, Rome, as we can imagine, responded in force. It all started in April of the year AD 70. Jerusalem was filled with Passover pilgrims when the Roman army was advancing. And to resist, the Jews locked up the city, and consequently a siege lasting 5 months ensued. Eventually, the powerful Roman army prevailed, and by the time they broke into the city, it's quite a story, of the Romans having lost not a few of their own men as the Jews fought back. But then the Romans broke through, and by then they were filled with fury, and they were cruel beyond imagining. Josephus says that during the siege, over 1 million people perished, and that was before the Romans broke into the city. When they broke in, they killed and they killed old people, people who were crippled, children, young men, women. No one escaped. Those that actually survived such a horrifying slaughter were either thrown into the games later to be eaten by wild beasts in Rome, or they were sold into slavery. And what happened to Jerusalem? Well, the temple was burned down and the site was so thoroughly dismantled that in astonishment, visitors noted that you couldn't even tell there had been a temple there. But more so, Jerusalem was turned into a pagan city, and Jews were not permitted to go there. The destruction was complete. Before the crowds had even cried out in frenzy, "Release Barabbas and take the sinless Son of God, the legitimate heir to David's throne, the longed-for Messiah and Savior of the world, take him outside the city, nail him to a Roman cross, and watch him suffer horribly until he dies." "You're weeping for me," says Jesus. "You should be weeping for yourselves. I will soon conquer death and build a global church and sit down at the right hand of my Father, and I will wait for the day when I return to reclaim all things in heaven and earth. Don't weep for me. Weep for yourselves." Luke ends by recording that Jesus also said, "For if they do these things," that is, if they crucify the Lord of glory when the wood is green. What do you think is going to happen when the wood is dry? That's an old proverb. Green wood doesn't burn easily. A great deal of effort is required. But in the day when the wood was green, that was the day when God's only begotten Son was performing miracles and announcing the kingdom of God. If men could light such a fire of cruelty and hatred and evil so as to crucify Jesus in the wonder-filled days like that, well now, what will happen when the Son of God is not with us, when the voice of God is no longer heard, when all that is left are the days of wrath? This account, as Luke gives it, tells us never to act without considering the consequences. It invites us to choose wisely, to care for ourselves, to weep over our own sins, and to accept, well, not the consequences of death, death that follows from sin, but rather the gift of life that follows from repentance and from faith. "Weep for yourselves," says Jesus, "and then, after you have wept for your own sin, act wisely and throw yourself on the mercy of the Son of God. For that is the only choice that we should ever make."
1: Thanks so much, John. You know, I'm wondering, how do I understand or know what choices I make that might have devastating consequences down the road?
0: Well, I think maybe we should start with this. All choices have consequences. I mean, you know, if you sow according to the Spirit, you'll reap according to the Spirit. So, I mean, all the good choices that we make have great consequences, right? And they have eternal consequences. So we might say that, live your life in such a way to know that there are never choices that we make that kind of live in and of themselves. They all have ramifications. But this is true, that whenever we willfully break the command of God, and God has given us His commands, whenever we simply disregard it, we must never fool ourselves into thinking, "I'll get away with this one." This is a lie that comes from the devil himself. So when we have sinned, just repent.
1: Thanks, John. And remember to join us again next week as we continue our series, The End of the Beginning, right here on Back to the Bible Canada, where we teach the Bible.

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1: Bob Salem has set the world record for pushing a peanut up Pikes Peak in Colorado using only his nose. I am not making this up. The 53-year-old completed the 13-mile climb in 7 days, breaking a record that has stood since 1963. To accomplish this feat, he wore a modified mask with a dollar store spoon attached to it. Using only his face, he scooped and flicked the peanut uphill. I'm still not making this up. As you might imagine, there was some wear and tear on the peanuts. A few rolled away, a few fell in the cracks. By the end of the week, Bob had gone through about 24 of them. Come on, that is nuts. The tradition began as a bet in 1929. Bob became only the 4th person in history to complete the challenge and the 1st in this century. Talk about patience. 7 days of pushing a peanut uphill. I would have lost interest the first time the peanut rolled backward. Patience means staying the course, and Bob apparently knows a thing or two about that. His story reminds me of another one that I'm not making up. Years ago, a young man applied to become a missionary to India. A mission board member named Mr. Martin was assigned to evaluate him. He asked the applicant to arrive at his house at 6 o'clock in the morning. The young man traveled a long distance and arrived right on time. Mrs. Martin welcomed him in and asked him to wait. So he waited and waited and waited. More than an hour passed before Mr. Martin finally entered the room. Without apology, he asked a series of questions. Do you know the Lord Jesus Christ? Yes, sir. Have you had any education? Yes, sir. Then came the real test. Can you spell cat? The young man was puzzled but politely answered. Good, said Mr. Martin. Can you spell dog? By now, the applicant was probably wondering if he'd accidentally applied to kindergarten, but he answered anyway. After that, he was thanked for coming and sent home. Later, when the mission board met, Mr. Martin explained, I tested his self-denial by making him rise early and travel a great distance. I tested his patience by making him wait. I tested his humility by asking insulting questions. He passed every test. I recommend him wholeheartedly. Well, to be honest, my patience would have run out about the time I was spelling cat. How about you? Have you ever prayed, Lord, give me patience and please hurry? Most of us would prefer to develop patience in light traffic, short lines, and smooth flights. We'd like growth without inconvenience, faith without uncertainty, and that's not how it works. Patience can be painful. It grows when things take longer than we'd hoped. It develops when we embrace what we do not know and can't control. It thrives when we trust God's timing more than our own. Trust that He knows what He's up to, that He will follow through on His promises. James 1:3-4 says, when your faith is tested, your endurance has a chance to grow. So let it grow. I'll be honest, those aren't my favorite words in Scripture, but they're so true. Truth is, God has been remarkably patient with us and continues to be. So if you're waiting for answers, for direction, for healing, or simply praying for life to make sense, please don't lose heart. God is still at work. Could it be that patience isn't learned in giant leaps at all? Maybe it's learned one small push at a time, kind of like a peanut. One nudge forward, then another, then another. And before you know it, by God's grace, you've made it all the way up the mountain.
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3: So today on Stories of Hope, we're featuring a conversion story, featuring the story of Deepa Sukumar from Hinduism to Christianity. We just wanted to say, first of all, welcome to Stories of Hope, Deepa.
4: Thank you so much for having me, Les.
3: We're going to hear more of the details. Obviously, this amounts to a major change in your life to convert from a major religion like Hinduism to Christianity. First, Deepa, I thought maybe you could share a little bit about your childhood, where you grew up, and then we could lead up to your major conversion.
4: So I grew up in India as a Hindu. You know, nothing major. We were, a normal Hindu family. I have parents who, gave a lot of importance and did a lot of sacrifice, in the area of education. And the thing about when I grew up, which was, I think, in the 80s, was that, and I'm not sure whether it's the same still in India, but the Catholic schools were really good. So when you actually, wanted your child to speak English really well, academically kind of excel, usually you can enroll you in a Catholic school. And I do remember singing songs like Jesus Loves Me, This I Know, or This Little Light of Mine, God's Love is So Wonderful. But I really didn't know the concept of God and love. For me, I always thought, Hindus, we have our own gods, and Catholics, they have their own deity, like Mary and Jesus. And, when time came, I would go to a moral science class and they would go to a catechism class. So it didn't really matter much to me. I did feel peace there, though. A strange sense of, well-being when I was there, which now I understand it's because, the Prince of Peace, Jesus Christ was there. But I did not really know the exclusivity of Jesus Christ or anything like that.
3: So how did you get to that point then? Because, going to a Catholic school, of course, as you mentioned, you would be exposed to Christian doctrine and, Christian principles and so on and so forth. But I'm assuming it was not promoted at home. So where is this point in your life? How did you come to a place where you came to realize that God is one God? Because I mean, I'm not sure how many gods Hindus believe in, etc. Yeah.
4: Yes, we have multiple gods. I mean, even in the Catholic school, nobody told me about the gospel. You know what I mean? So I didn't know the tenets of Christianity. I didn't know anything, because it was structured in such a way. I mean, mainly probably because, I'm not sure for what reason, but it was structured, in such a way. And so I just thought Jesus died on the cross. That's all. He was a good man. The concept I had about Jesus was, he's a good man. And, they just didn't like him. And so they just killed him. And that's all. Hmm. And, and then they just, and Christians worship him. And that's fine, because Hinduism, any person can reach that incarnation or God status. So, a good man can reach an incarnation or God status. I'm like, okay, they just worship him and that's their, that's their thing. Even when I was very young, I always felt a sense of darkness. I think going back, I think that, it's oppression, right? But I as a child growing up, you really don't, you can't really navigate the situation. You're like, I felt, almost like a dark cloud, just resting on me. Always just that spirit of like just no peace. Mm-hmm. There's just no peace, and I worried a lot. So when I was in medical school, what happened was when I was in third year, I had some questions, about some issues going on in school, and so I wanted to talk to somebody who was kind of wiser. And can you believe, out of almost all the 200 students in my class, there was one born-again believer, and I thought, okay, let me approach him And so I asked him whatever the issue was, and he gave me the answer. And so

0: oh, okay, look, you know, I got the issue, you know, this off. The next day, he comes and tells me, Deepa, I couldn't sleep the whole of last night because Jesus kept telling me that I sent my daughter to you and you to tell her about me. And I'm going, what? I mean, what, Jesus, daughter? I mean, the concept of son and daughter and love doesn't exist, you know, in other religions. So I was like, oh, my gosh, look at him. He's trying to convert me. I mean, these people just can't keep quiet. They always try to convert me, convert people and insert the name of Jesus. And that's how I thought. And so when that happened around third year in med school, I was like, okay. But around that time, you know, a friend of mine, she was a Hindu and she had just become a Christian. Well, I started hanging around her because I found this kind of love, you know, this kind of unconditional love. You know, in most religions and most cultures, love is very conditional. You know, for me, I've never come across unconditional love. And Rohini is her name. She was the first person to kind of give me a glimpse of what unconditional love would be like. I mean, for me, it was kind of, I was kind of thinking, wow, what is this? She doesn't expect anything from me, and she keeps giving to me. And that was kind of, you know, very interesting for me. I was very intrigued by that. So for almost 3 years, what Ro did was, because I was very defined about the gospel, I did not want to hear that Jesus was the only way or the Lord. And so God, in his infinite mercy, you know, and God knew I was a lost sheep. And so God, in his infinite mercy, he just sent Rohini to just start reading Bible verses. So what she would do is, if I was upset or emotional, which I was, you know, a lot, because I had no peace, she would just open the Bible, read the Bible verses, pray for me in Jesus' name, and that's it. So this happened. She did this for about almost three years. I mean, so looking back, you know, it was the Lord who decided, you know what, this girl is not going to listen to anybody preach the gospel. I wasn't going to go to a church service. I wasn't going to do anything. I was never going to convert to Christianity. I always wanted to be a Hindu. And so God knew that the way to reach him was through his word, because his word is powerful. You know, Bible is alive. What does Bible say? His word is alive. You know, it has life, and it's a double-edged sword. So it will go and do surgery in your heart. So for 3 years, she read the Bible to me, and read in the sense, you know, she would just open, read verses, and I would feel that peace. You know, that I would feel the peace that I've never felt before when I read the Bible. It's something that, and it's not like I've read self-help books. So I was an avid reader. I mean, you know, I read self-help books. You know, I read everything. And there was no, at one point, I do remember when I was in med school, I read this book, Tough Times Never Last Long, But Tough People Do. I think it's by Robert Stiller. So his book, Robert will start each chapter with Bible verses. And for me, it was not like, oh, it's from the Bible, right? I read the verses and I read the chapter, but I'll go back and look at the verses again because I'll be like, this is nice. I mean, it's not even nice. It's refreshing. So God knew the only way to bring me was through his word. And so she read that again and again, but I did not want to accept Jesus at all as the Lord. I mean, I did not. So I did all that, and I prayed with her in Jesus' name. I did everything, but my heart was just so stubborn. And so what happened was, in a way, I was kind of turning, saying no to him. And so last year of med school, which is the internship year, which is called CRRI, December of 1997, you know, suddenly at one point I lost hope. The premise was everything in life is conditional, you know, so at that point, I'd given up. And so I said, if there's a force in heaven, I remember December 1997, I was in the hospital, I was on call, I was in the CRRI thing, lying on the steel bed. And I said, if there's a force in heaven, do something about my life. I didn't call on the name of Jesus. I didn't call on the name of any God. And I said, otherwise, you know, I'm just going to you know, give up and, you know, die, you know. So, and I had a plan. So in 5 days, I just said that, you know, with my mouth. And I remember that night I couldn't sleep. And the next day I came down and Rohini saw me and she knew something was wrong. So she did the same thing that she would always do. She took me to the chapel. She started reading Hebrews. So Hebrews 13 was 1, 2, 3, 4, 5. The fifth verse is, I will never leave you. I will never forsake you. And I remember, Les, when she read that word, it's almost like, you know, I'm pretty science-based, and I cannot explain this, you know, to you, but I knew it happened. It was like, it's the man in the Bible. I was blind, but once, you know, but now I can see. So I don't care what people, you know, would tell me or, you know, justify or not justify. It just happened. So when she read the words, I will never leave you nor forsake you, it was as if the word just left the Bible, jumped into my heart, and that spirit of, like, hopelessness just left. The spirit of suicide and hopelessness just left me. And I remember, you know, just, and this was December 1997. Yeah. I remember I didn't even talk to Roe. I just got up and I started walking because now I knew I had an encounter. And years later, Ro told me that, you know, when she read that verse, she looked at my face and she knew I had an encounter with God. So I actually started walking. I still remember the sari I was wearing. I started walking and I just had three things that was just, you know, impressed on me. First one, I knew beyond a shadow of doubt that Jesus was Lord. Nobody had to tell me anything. I knew that this was divine. You know, this person was divine. He was God. You know, that's the beauty of our Lord, that if you are so stubborn that you wouldn't listen to anybody, you wouldn't accept the fact that, you know, he's Lord, he will make it, he will do something, you know, in his infinite, you know, wonderful way to tell that truth to you. I knew Jesus was Lord. And number two, I always trusted human beings for everything, you know, and we always do, you know, our trust is in people, right? I mean, and when people let us down, you know, we have no hope. And that was my problem. I always trusted, you know, people, and it was the Lord. I didn't hear an audible voice, and it was the Lord telling me from now on, you know, he said, Deepa, you've always trusted human beings. From now on, you're going to trust me. I am going to take care of you, and I'm going to take care of you like a queen. And I didn't know this Bible of royalty, nothing. It was firmly impressed on my heart. And the third thing I felt was an iron spine. It's almost like I had an iron spine. And I think it was more like, you know, if you don't have a spine, you're always bent down, right? Maybe I was bent down in shame and guilt. And if you don't, I mean, this is again, you know, my take on it, and people can have different takes on it, but I feel if you do not, you know, trust him as your savior and you don't take up his righteousness, you know, the enemy will always come against you with guilt and condemnation, you know, to make your head, you know, hang up low. So I think that was, you know, that was, I think, his take of, you know, lift your head up, child, or lift your head up, daughter.
1: Yeah.
0: And that was December 1997, and I still hadn't accepted him as the Lord and Savior. You know, I thought, okay, he's divine. He's one of the gods. But it took 2 years for me. December 1999, you know, I knew beyond the shadow of the doubt that he is the Lord, the Savior, the God. And I remember, you know, December 1999. So it took 2 years for me. And that's the beauty of the Lord, too. He does not condemn. You know, in those 2 years where I was visiting temples and I was just, you know, going around, and sometimes I'll, you know, worship him, and sometimes I'll go to the to temples. There was not one time the Holy Spirit condemned me. You know, he never, you know, took a hammer and beat me down. You know, at one point when I was in a temple, he said, Deepa, you don't belong here. You belong to me. Why are you here? You know, that kind of love, who can resist it? You know, that kind of pure, unadulterated, strong love that comes from the Lord. I mean, if you allow yourself to receive that love, you know, you will be changed for your own good. So I was like, I told my friend at one point, I think I can't go. I really can't go to temples anymore. I'm not able to. And I remember December of 1999, no altar call, no church, nothing. In my living room, I knelt down and I said, Lord, you're the way, the truth, and the life. From now on, you know, you're going to be my Lord. So that was December 1999. And I, so many things have happened. There have been so many trials, you know, so many tribulations, so many ups and downs. But, you know, Les, I can give you, you know, my word that he's been faithful.
1: Amen.
0: I mean, I am standing here today, you know, just his word that he will take care of me. He's kept that word and he will keep the word. But that is who he is. And so that, you know, that's how I came to the Lord. You know, no altar calls, no church, no priest, nothing. He just led me to him because he knew that I, you know, that's the way that I would, you know, come to his arms. So that's, you know, so that's my story.
1: We're talking with Dr. Deepa Sukumar. She is a pediatrician in Florida. One thing I didn't, I'm not sure I got clearly in the story was all of this happening while you were still in India, or was this, because did you study in the United States or in India?
0: So I did medical school in India, and then I came here in 2001, and then in 2002, I joined a residency in pediatrics in New York. Okay. So this happened in India. So by the time I came to the U.S., I knew the Lord. I knew he was, you know, I knew the Lord.
1: So this is fascinating, even more fascinating to me, because now, had you said you went through all of these experiences in, you know, for the most part, a Christian nation in the United States, where you're going to see churches all over the place, culturally, mm-hmm. the foundation's been laid through, you know, from yeah. biblical principles, it would make a little bit more sense. But this is all happening in India, you know, a nation yes. that is so very different from a Christian, mm-hmm. You know, background, your history completely different. And yet the Lord was able yeah. to pierce through all of that and get to your heart. I think that's absolutely remarkable. I've got to ask you, I've never been to India, but the images that I've seen and stories I've heard, the people are so devoutly religious. Why is it so difficult to reach the masses with the gospel? Not saying that there's no church there, but, you know, for people who are so open to spiritual things, why then does the gospel not penetrate more hearts?
0: I would say, you know, prayer is required because, you know, everything is spiritual. You know, what does Bible say? You know, the Holy Spirit is the one who removes the scales. You know, and I feel that, well, I am not sure how to answer that question because really nothing's coming to my mind. But I would say nobody is beyond the reach of Christ. Mm-hmm. But I think we as you know, people, you know, even in the United States or Canada or, you know, people in countries where, the, you know, Christianity is not persecuted, I think we just have to take the time to pray for people in that country. Because it's not their fault. It's just that the God of the world has blinded people's eyes from the love of Christ. I mean, if you think about it, if you really know who Christ is, you can't resist him, right? I mean, the other thing I think is a concept that I think it is sometimes, I would say hard, but sometimes it's new for people is that, see, I had to do a lot of rituals. You know, we were not super religious people, but I know that people did a lot of rituals to please the gods. Like, you know, you would walk on coals of fire. You would, you know, kind of, you know, do things at the temple. There are people who pierce their, you know, faces or their tongues with small, you know, with little swords. They would beat themselves up because they think that you have to earn the favor of God, right? It's almost like you have to do certain things and, you know, and get into the good books of God. And Christianity is completely different. It's like I cannot do anything in my own human nature to be right with God because God is God. He is awesome. He is, you know, so like vast and so magnificent that I, as a human being, I can't do anything to please him. So he, in his infinite love for me, he has to come down as a human being and, you know, and rescue me out. So that concept is just so different, and that I think most people from other religions don't know the concept, or they think that concept is too absurd or something like that. So I think that is the difference, that people, that as Hindus, we don't realize that, you know what, whatever we do, we can't go to the level of God or please Him, you know, because we're not that perfect. So God in His infinite thing, Jesus decided to come down and rescue us. And that's why He went to the cross. You know, He died for us. So that concept has to be clearly given. I mean, you cannot go to a place and say, you're going to go to hell, you sinners, if you don't come to Christ. That's not how Jesus did it. I mean, Jesus always, you know, pierced darkness with His light. I mean, He went and He did, you know, good, and He healed people. You know, He preached, you know, godly messages, and, you know, He was, you know, He was full of love and hope. And Bible says that, you know, only the love of God can lead us to repentance. You know, I feel that that's the way to reach, you know, people for the love of God. That we need to pray for them. We need to show them the love of Christ. We need to be kind to them, even if they are not kind to us, which I don't think we can do it on our own, you know, strength. We need the love of God, and we need to be the constant source of love to win the lost.
1: Amen.
0: So, and I feel that every person is different. So you pray for that person, say, Lord, how can I reach this person with the love of Christ? How can this person be drawn? Because only God knows your heart, Les. He knows what is hurting you. So the message you tell to one person might be completely different from the message that you tell from another person. So I think it has to be with prayer and with the help of the Holy Spirit.
1: Amen.
0: So, yeah.
1: That's Dr. Deepa Sukumar. She has told us her story from converting from Hinduism to Christianity in India. And it's a beautiful story. We do have to wrap up, Deepa, but let me ask you, we always ask our guests on Stories of Hope what hope means to you. So very briefly, what does hope mean to you? If somebody asks you, a former or somebody in India says, Deepa, this hope that you hold on to, what does hope even mean? What would you say?
0: Romans 15:13 says, may the God of all hope fill you with all joy and peace in believing, so that the power of the Holy Spirit may abound in hope. So for me, hope is not a wish. Hope for me, clearly, after so many years of trusting in Jesus, hope is rooted in the Word of God. For say, for instance, I live in my house and I'm suddenly scared, you know, in the middle of the night, right? A person who doesn't know the Lord will wish and say, oh my gosh, I wish, you know, I'm safe and nobody is around me, right? But a person who knows the Lord will say from Psalm 91, Lord, you know, there's a verse in Psalm 91 that says, you know, the Lord, you know, He's my refuge, my fortress, my God in whom I trust, right? So I will put my hope in that verse and say, no, I will not be scared because my God is my refuge, He's my fortress, and He's trust, you know, I trust in Him. And there's a verse in the Psalm 91 says, you send angels charge over me to guard me. I'm not exactly quoting the words, but, you know, you give me angels charge over me to guard me and protect me. So my hope is not a simple wish. My hope is, okay, He said this in His word that He's sending angels to guard me and protect me. So my hope is in His word. So hope for a Christian is on the promises, you know, God has given us. So when your hope is on the Word of God, like when He says, you know, I will give you peace, you know, I will give you my joy, you know, no harm will come near you. Your hope is completely not on some positive books or some, you know, breathing exercises or some, you know, something that, no, your hope is rooted in the Word of God, which will never fail. So that is hope for a Christian, you know, because that, you know, when you know the Lord, you will know that what the Bible says and the promises are so true, you know, it almost settles on you that your hope is founded only on the Word of God, which is unshakable.
1: Amen.
0: So that is hope for, you know, for a Christian and, you know, for me.
1: Dr. Sukumar, have you written a book about your conversion? If somebody wanted to follow up and get your story to share with others, is there a way for them to do that?
0: Yeah, sure. I have, you know, so I have, you know, my ministry is actually Ministry of Encouragement. So I write devotionals every week to encourage. And so I put it in a book. It's called Do Not Be Anxious. It's available in Amazon. The introduction part has my testimony, but the book is basically to you know, break people out of the cycle of anxiety. So there are like 42 devotionals for each day with scripture verses on the side. So you just read the devotional, but my main thing is for you to meditate on the scriptures so that you just, you know, just relish on the word of God every day. But it is available. You know, it's called Do Not Be Anxious, and it's available on Amazon.
1: Well, thanks so much for spending some time with us here on Stories of Hope. God bless you. And as you continue to minister to people and tell your story, this is a very rich story that, you know, a lot of people may not necessarily even believe can happen, where, you know, somebody comes from a country where a certain religion is so entrenched, it's hard to break through. But the Lord, who is all-powerful, he knew you even as a child, and you asked the right questions, and you sought him, and you found him, although he was never far from you. And it's a beautiful story. So God bless you. Deepa Sukumar, she's coming our way from Florida today. God bless you, and thank you so much for sharing your story of hope.
0: Thank you so much, Les. You have a blessed day.
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10: Welcome to An Audience with the King. We're glad you could join us. We're continuing with our teaching about our inheritance in Christ. Let us begin today's discussions from 2 Peter chapter 1, verses 1 to 4. Simon Peter, a servant and an apostle of Jesus Christ, to them that have obtained like precious faith with us through the righteousness of God and our Savior, Jesus Christ, grace and peace be multiplied unto you through the knowledge of God and of our Lord, according as his divine power has given unto us all things that pertain unto life and godliness, through the knowledge of him that has called us to glory and virtue, whereby are given unto us exceeding great and precious promises, that by these you might be partakers of a divine nature, having escaped the corruption that is in the world through lust. Thank God for all things that pertain to life and to godliness, and those exceeding great and precious promises that have been given unto us by God in Christ. We are now partakers of God's divine nature, and thank God also we have escaped the corruption that is in this world through our Lord Jesus Christ. Amen. As revealed on previous broadcasts in this series, there are scriptures upon scriptures, particularly in the epistles, that tell us that we have an inheritance in God through Christ, and also scriptures that tell us what those inheritance are. The scripture we just read speaks repeatedly about the importance of the knowledge of God in relations to our understanding and the enjoyment of our inheritance in Christ. To a believer, everything begins and ends with the Word of God. Thank God we're not without His Word. His Word has been revealed to us in the Bible. The pages of your Bible contain letters that, when mixed with faith, become spirit and life. Letters that become sharper than any two-edged sword. Apostle Paul in Acts chapter 20, verse 32 says this to a group of believers. Now, brethren, I commend you to God and to the word of his grace, which is able to build you up and to give you an inheritance among all them which are sanctified. To this great apostle who did so much for God, God's word is everything, and it should be everything to you and to me. He says the word of God has the inherent ability to build us up and to deliver the inheritance of God into our hands. My wife and I were driving yesterday, and I asked her to read to me Psalm 23. She did, and I got so encouraged. It felt like I have never heard this psalm before, even though, like you, I may have read it more than 1,000 times in my Christian life. It says, "Yea, though I walk through the valley of a shadow of death, I will fear no evil, for thou art with me. Thy rod and thy staff, they comfort me." Glory be to God. God is with us, and we are not left without a comforter. Even thinking about the psalm right now is encouraging my spirit. It ministered life to my wife and I as we were driving, and we rejoiced and worshiped God for his goodness and his faithfulness. Friends, this is what the word of God does for you. Many of us, when we have issues or are facing life situations, would call family and friends. Thank God for family and friends, and for good family and friends for that matter, who can encourage us and advise us in line with the word of God. But friends, however great your family or your friends are, no one is able to minister life to you like the word of God would. We should learn and train ourselves to always consult his word and to develop ourselves to mix our faith with the word of God so we can enjoy the inheritance that are ours in Christ Jesus. God's word is meant to bring profit in to us spiritually, physically, mentally, financially, and in all aspects of life. Unbelief and doubt, however, will prevent us from walking in our inheritance. We must deliberately and consciously embrace the truth of the word of God and refuse to be among those who explain away the promises of God. Hebrews chapter 4 and verse 2 says this: "For unto us was the gospel preached, as well as unto them. But the word preached did not profit them, not being mixed with faith in them that heard it." What is the gospel? Of course, the gospel is the good news of and about the Lord Jesus. It is the good news of the word of God. It is not bad news or news about things that wreck our lives, but good news about our inheritance in our Lord Jesus Christ. It is not enough that God has given the inheritance to you and to me. We must mix faith with what God has done and what he has given to us in order for us to enjoy them. Think again about the verse I just read in Psalm chapter 23. The verse is assuring us of God's protection because of his presence that is always with us. We go through life sometimes, and because of what life is throwing at us, we don't feel like God is with us. When we feel that way is when we read verses like those in Psalm 23 out loud to ourselves. We meditate in it until it becomes real to us. When we do, the presence of God, who's always on the inside of us, will become real to us, and the word will minister life to us and dissolve the fiery darts of the evil one that may have been firing at our souls. While it is true that the gospel is good news about Jesus, it is also good news about you and me. It is good news because of the great advantage that what Jesus did gave to you and to me. Many believers have no problem accepting and believing who Christ is and the abilities that Christ has. We believe he's all powerful, but we have difficulty believing and affirming that we have the things the Bible says that Jesus had provided for us. We shy away from affirming our inheritance in Christ. The Bible teaches that we are Christ and Christ is God's, and that all things belong to us. We also have another Bible teaching that says, as he is, talking about Jesus, so are we in this world. If we will be humble enough to let the Holy Spirit teach us, we will know that everything Christ has is ours. You also will notice that when Jesus was upon this earth, he always claimed God's ability as is and used God's power like God was on the scene doing things by himself. He forgave sin. He healed the sick. He cleansed the lepers. He raised the dead. He did things that only God himself could do. He made pronouncements about him and the Father being one. Such pronouncement to the Jews in his days was heresy. But to God, he was speaking and exercising faith in God's power and taking advantage of his inheritance that he had in God. We have a similar situation in our day whereby someone who speaks about the goodness of God and God's healing and delivering power is deemed to be arrogant or maybe proud. This is much more so when such persons claim to be able to heal in Jesus' name. It has always been interesting to me how that people will say, for example, I'm going on the streets or to the mall to win souls, and nobody will consider that to be pride or arrogance. But if the same person will say, I'm going on the street to heal the sick and to cast out demons, immediately people start saying, who does he think he is? Does he think he's God? What a proud man or a proud woman. Friends, in terms of heavenly significance, saving souls is superior to healing the sick. And if we as believers don't consider it proud or arrogant to save souls, we should not consider it proud or arrogant to heal the sick and to do the works of Christ. Going into all the world to preach the gospel was instructed in the same commission as casting out demons, as laying hands on the sick to be healed, and even as speaking with new tongues. We cannot take one aspect of the commission and leave the rest. They all go together and all in one. Now to clarify, as I don't want anyone to misunderstand me, of course you understand what I mean by saving souls and healing the sick. We all know that none of us in ourselves have the power to save any soul or to heal the sick. But bless God, you and I can and do save souls and heal the sick in the mighty name of the Lord Jesus. Take Jesus as an example in his earthly ministry. Notwithstanding how much he appropriated God's power to do things upon the earth, the Bible says about him that he counted it not robbery to be equal with God, but he humbled himself. Friends, not using and or enjoying our inheritance is not humility, but pride and arrogance. Pride in the sense that we deprive God of the glory he's supposed to derive from our lives. Friends, let us make God glorious in our day-to-day life. And let us exalt him and let him know how much we value and appreciate what Jesus has done for us through our active participation and the enjoyment of our inheritance in Christ. Jesus said, herein is my Father glorified, that you bear much fruit. Glory to God. The need for you and for me as believers to always study and meditate in the Word of God cannot be overemphasized. The more revelation knowledge of the Word we have, the more conviction we develop, and the more we are able to do for God in enjoying our inheritance upon this earth. Not only must we study and meditate in the Bible, we must also form the habit of listening to the Word preached or taught by other people, and reading materials that help us understand the Word of God. In doing so, however, we must be very selective. You cannot go around listening and reading materials that says that God is able to heal, but God doesn't want to heal everybody, and think that your faith will be strong to walk in your inheritance as far as healing is concerned. No. Jesus said, a kingdom divided against itself shall not stand. There is no profiting in tearing down what you're building. You have to be resolved in your heart about God's healing power. The same goes for prosperity. It goes for living a holy life. It goes for walking in love and forgiveness. And the list goes on and on. We must always learn to yield to the anointing on the inside of us. 1 John 2:27 says this, but the anointing which you have received of him abides in you, and you need not that any man teach you. But as the same anointing teaches you all things and is truth, and is no lie, and even as it has taught you, you shall abide in him. Now this scripture is not saying that you don't need a teacher, a pastor, or you shouldn't go to church. No, that's not what it's saying. However, wherever you go or whosoever you listen to, you should do so through active listening to that anointing on the inside of you. The Bible says that this anointing on the inside of you and me is truth, and it's no lie, and it's going to benefit us if we continue to abide in it. When we do, my friends, you and I will be able to enjoy to the maximum the inheritance that we've been given in Christ, to the glory of our Lord Jesus, who died to make it possible, and the glory of our faithful God, who made all these plans so that you and I can enjoy the blessings of God. Until next time, when I come back to be with you, may God's riches and best be yours.
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1: Welcome to a special edition of Classic Christian Gold. I'm Jim Chanel, and this week we hear the best from the first 10 years of a band who started in Marietta, Georgia in the U.S. of A. And since then, they've won numerous Dove and Grammy Awards, and they never wimp out spiritually. Their name is in reference to Jesus raising from the dead on the third day following his crucifixion. It's Mac Powell and Third Day. Of course, our purpose is to lift up the name above all names. His name is Jesus. Allow me, if you will, to count down my top 13 favorite Third Day songs from their first 10 years. At number 13, a song from the year 2000 on Classic Christian Gold. Who is this?

Mac Powell, Third Day, number 12 from 2004 on Classic Christian Gold. I'm Jim Chanel, counting on my personal favorite Third Day songs from their first 10 years. You know, you are loved no matter where you are in this world or what you're going through. If you're rich or poor, if you're on top of the world or struggling just to make it, Jesus loves you and is willing to forgive you and help you no matter what. Here's Third Day from 1990.

Back, pal, third day, number 11 on Classic Christian Gold. I'm Jim Chanel. And there was a time in my life I almost lost all hope. And then God reminded me of Romans 8, verse 31. If God be for us, who can stand against us? And repaired my broken heart. Amen. Third day, number 10, from 1998, on Classic Christian Gold.

Al, third day number 10 on Classic Christian Gold. I'm Jim Chanel. You know, if Christians would just join hands and work together, this world would be a much better place. 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

Mark Powell, third day, number 9 on Classic Christian Gold. I'm Jim Chanel. And I don't care what anyone says, we know that Jesus is coming back, but no man knows the hour or the day. 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

0: Back Pound Third Day number 7 from 1996 on Classic Christian Gold. I'm Jim Chanel. He went to the cross to pay for your sins and mine. 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

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I'm Jim Chanel. He is still the potter, and I am just the clay. 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

Mac Pyle, Third Day, number four of Classic Christian Gold. Countdown their top hits from their first decade, in my opinion, and I am Jim Chanel. And we're not here to mislead or trick anybody. Our goal is to lift up the name above all names. His name is Jesus on Classic Christian Gold.

0: Mac Powell, third day, number three on Classic Christian Gold. I'm Jim Chanel. Now, Mac, start up number two, please.
1: I forgot how to start. One, two, three.

Wild Third Day, number two from 2003 on Classic Christian Gold. I'm Jim Chanel. You know, you can be forgiven no matter what you've ever said, ever done, or ever even looked at. To know for sure you're going to heaven based on God's Word, the Bible, ask Jesus to come into your heart, into your life, and accept what He did on the cross 2,000 years ago as payment for your sins. 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Well, it's time now for the best Third Day song from their first decade of ministry, in my opinion. At number one, nothing compares to the love that Jesus gives. Trust Him and do it today. 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

And those words that were spoken and written by the Apostle Paul apply just as much to our lives today as they did 2,000 years ago when he wrote them. That in our lives, no matter where we could go, or who we could meet, or what we could see, or what we could earn, or be given to us, or accomplish, there is nothing in our lives that will ever even come close to the greatness of knowing Jesus Christ our Lord.

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2: 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Today on Turning Point, Dr. David Jeremiah considers the influence you can have on the world around you when you're living according to God's will. As he returns to the book of Jonah, here's David to introduce the powerful conclusion of his message, No Man is an Island.
3: And today we conclude our discussion of what happens when you say no to God and the beginning of the experience you're about to have when you do that. God will not let go of you. You're one of His, and He will follow you, and He will do everything He can to get you back on the right road. And sometimes His actions are dramatic, as we shall see in the life of Jonah. The book of Jonah is recorded now and in its teaching format, both audio and video. You can get these different ways of studying, either by listening or listening and watching. There's a beautiful study guide that goes with this. If you're interested in doing a small group, this would be a great one to do. Do the Jonah small group and get your participants a copy of the study guide. You get the CDs and you can facilitate this study and have a great discussion about this Old Testament book. It's one of the most assailed books in the Bible because it's filled with miracles and

sin. But Jonah had gone down into the lowest parts of the ship and lain down and was fast asleep. Doesn't that seem strange? I mean, I don't think I'd be sleeping in a storm. Here he is at the bottom of the ship, he's sleeping, and the captain came to him and said to him, "What do you mean, sleeper? Arise, call on your God. Perhaps your God will consider us so that we may not perish." And they said to one another, "Come, let us cast lots that we may know for whose cause this trouble has come upon us." So they cast lots, and the lot fell on Jonah. As the storm continues to rage, the captain looks around and realizes someone is missing. I can almost hear him reasoning out, "Didn't we pick somebody up in Joppa? Where is he? Did he go overboard?" And one of the sailors said, "You know, Captain, what I think I saw was that guy down in the bottom of the ship, and I think he's down there sleeping." And the captain says, "You got to be kidding me. I just added that. I don't think he really said that, but that's what I would have said." So he goes down to where Jonah is, and notice the steps that take place. First, there is inspection. They search the ship, and they find Jonah asleep. Then there is interrogation. The captain asks Jonah, "What do you mean, sleeper?" Can you imagine how unbelievable that must have seemed to the captain? Everybody else is praying, throwing cargo overboard, probably sick to their stomachs, doing everything they can to survive, and here is this one man at the bottom of the ship, sound asleep. The captain is saying, "What are you doing? Don't you know we're about to go under? Get up and pray to somebody." Then there is intervention. This is one of the most interesting moments in the story. The sailors say, "Here's what we'll do. Let's find out who the problem is. Let's cast lots." In their own way, they enter what we would call a lottery. They cast lots, and the Bible says the lot fell on Jonah. And I've read some people who say, "What a coincidence that was." You know, I don't think that was. I mean, if God could send the wind and the storm, I think he could figure out how the lot was supposed to come out and make sure it fell on Jonah, because that's who it should have fallen on. So finally, there is the identification. Through their own pagan way, Jonah is singled out as the culprit. The lot fell on Jonah. Sort of as a reminder to us, be sure your sin will find you out. Jonah is now in the center of their target. One of the most sobering things that I've watched over the years as a pastor is how often the discovery of sin comes long after the sin itself. The Lord never says exposure will be immediate, but he does say accountability is inevitable. I could tell you some incidents that come to mind when I say what I just said, of people who got in trouble they shouldn't have been in, nobody knew about it, and 7 years later it came to light and destroyed their life. You know, we think that if we get away with something for a short period of time, we've got it made. The Bible says, be sure your sin will find you out. Sin has a long, long tail, and you almost never get away with it. You may think you're clever, more so than anybody else, that you can cover it, and nobody will find out. But come and tell me the same thing 5 years from now. Jonah has run from the Lord. He is asleep. He's trying to shut everything out, but God orchestrates the events so that Jonah is singled out as the one man to whom God has now directed his attention. Now we look at Jonah's discussion about his guilt. In verses 8 through 14, this discussion goes on between the mariners and Jonah. Let's walk through this together. First of all, the concern of the mariners. Then they said to Jonah, "Please tell us, for whose cause is this trouble upon us? What is your occupation? And where do you come from? And what is your country? And of what people are you?" After they realized that Jonah was the cause of the storm, the sailor said to him, "Please tell us, for whose cause is this trouble upon us?" And then the questions start coming, one after the other. What's your occupation? Where do you come from? What is your country? And of what people are you? Later, they will ask the ultimate question, "What are we supposed to do with you?"
But here they are saying, Jonah, if you

0: are the reason we're in this mess. We need to know who you are. Now notice Jonah's confession. So he said to them, I am a Hebrew, and I fear the Lord, the God of heaven, who made the sea and the dry land. If this verse were all there were in the text, we would say Jonah has come back, he's got everything back together. But unfortunately, this is not a confession of disobedience, it's just a confession of truth. I love this. Jonah was thinking a lot about dry land right then. Did you see that in his text? Isn't it interesting that Jonah could say something like this in the middle of his rebellion? He said, I am a Hebrew. I fear the Lord. Well, Jonah, you don't really fear the Lord enough, because if you feared him the way you should, you wouldn't be where you are doing what you're doing. But here's the important point. Jonah's theology was correct, and he was still disobedient. Isn't that interesting? You can have correct theology, you can know everything to the last drop, and just because you know it doesn't mean you're going to obey it. Some of the most brilliant men that I have ever known demonstrate what I am saying now. So brilliant, and yet disobedient to God. And the consequences are even greater when that is true. Did you know that the more we know, the more responsible we are? Listen to Hebrews. Hebrews is a very challenging verse. It says, think about how much worse the punishment will be for those who have trampled on the Son of God and have treated the blood of the covenant which made us holy as if it were common and unholy, and have insulted and disdained the Holy Spirit who brings God's mercy to us. It's one thing to sin against God in ignorance. It's quite another thing to sin presumptuously. To know the truth, to know God, to know what's right, to know what's wrong, to know what Jonah said about God in verse 9, to claim to fear God, and then still choose to do wrong. So Jonah confesses what he knows about God, but he has not yet confessed his disobedience. That does not happen until the next chapter, when he reaches the lowest point of his life. We come now to the confusion of the mariners. When Jonah finishes speaking, we're told that the men were exceedingly afraid and said to him, why have you done this? For the men knew that he fled from the presence of the Lord because he told them. And they said to him, what shall we do to you that the sea may be calm for us? For the sea was growing more tempestuous. All the time they were having this interchange between them. The wind was blowing harder and the waves were getting bigger. And the sailors said, we got to come to some resolution, Jonah. If you're the cause and you're the reason, please tell us what to do so we can get rid of you and get back to calm. Now listen to Jonah. And Jonah said to them, pick me up, throw me into the sea, and the sea will become calm for you. For I know that this great tempest is because of me. That's a pretty good start for Jonah. He's not all the way home yet, but that's a good place to begin. You know, when we finally come to grips with the facts that it's us, and we quit blaming everybody else, and we say, you know, like the old spiritual that says, it's me, O Lord, standing in the need of prayer. Not my brother nor my sister, but it's me, O Lord, standing in the need of prayer. I tell people now more than ever, until we face the truth, we have nowhere to go. Jonah couldn't get back to where he should be until he was willing to be honest. Truth is the starting place for recovery and restoration. As long as we avoid the truth about ourselves, nothing will change. As long as you keep trying to cover it up, as long as you're trying to excuse it, as long as you're trying to make reason for it, it will never get better. Until you face up to what's happened and what you've done, honestly look in the mirror and say, it's me. I'm the reason for this. We are very good at shifting blame. We blame our parents. We blame our upbringing. We blame our schools. We blame our environment. Sometimes we blame our churches. We blame our circumstances. We just seem to always find someone else to blame. But the turning point comes when we stop deflecting and we start being honest. When we look in the mirror and say, I'm the problem. This didn't happen to me. I made it happen to me. So Jonah finally came to that moment of truth, and he said, if you want to get rid of the storm, then you better get rid of me. That's me. I'm the reason for the storm. And in a moment of courage, he said, throw me overboard and everything will be all right. Now, I want you to pause for just a moment. I want to ask you this question. If you had been a sailor, how long would it have taken you to get to Jonah and get him out of the ship? You would have immediately grabbed hold of his clothes and thrown him overboard as fast as you could, hoping that this craziness that's going on in the ship would stop. But that's not what happened. Notice what it says in verse 13. Nevertheless, the men rowed hard to return to land, but they could not, for the sea continued to grow more tempestuous against them. Therefore, they cried out to the Lord and said, we pray, O Lord, do not let us perish for this man's life, and do not charge us with innocent blood, for you, O Lord, have done as it pleased you. So if I'd been one of those sailors, the moment Jonah said that word, I would have grabbed him by the shirt and he'd been in the water. Can you understand that? You're the one causing all of this. You're gone. You're out of here. Hasta la vista. But did you see what they did? They rowed as hard as they could to shore. And the Bible says they prayed. They didn't pray to their old gods. Now somehow they've decided that maybe Jonah's God is the right one since he brought the storm. And they began to pray. Somehow through that conversation with Jonah, they had come to believe at least in some measure in the true God. And instead of crying out to their many gods, they're now calling on the Lord himself. Oh God, do what you must do, but don't let us perish in the process. All of this is a remarkable testimony to the sailors' compassion for Jonah. They had no obligation to help him. They had every right to get rid of him. He was the reason they were in this storm, and yet they chose mercy over convenience. And that brings us to the determination of Jonah's fate. Verse 15 says, they picked up Jonah and threw him into the sea. And the sea ceased from its raging, and the men feared the Lord exceedingly, and they offered a sacrifice to the Lord and took vows. The sailors finally picked up Jonah and threw him into the sea. And the moment they did, the scripture says the storm stopped. The waves calmed down, the wind quieted, everything changed instantly. And that's when the men knew that it wasn't a storm, that it was God. God was involved in this. And the Bible says they feared the Lord greatly. That means they were totally in awe of the Lord. They felt deep respect for God. They offered a sacrifice to him. They made promises to follow him. In one moment, they went from fearing the storm to fearing God. And they didn't just survive the storm, they met the living God in that moment of crisis. I called this message, as I prepared it, No Man is an Island. And I want to make sure that I get this across as we bring this to a conclusion. People say it all the time. I've heard it many times over the course of my life. It's my life. It's my choice. It's me. I can do what I want to. It's nobody's business but my own. I'm not going to hurt anybody. I'm just going to do my own thing. But it almost never is just you. Sin complicates your life, and it complicates the lives of the people around you. Those sailors would never have been in that storm had it not been for Jonah. One man's disobedience disrupted the lives of everybody around him. And that ought to make us stop and think. Whenever we step out of the will of God, we carry people with us. We take people down with us when we go. We do not mean to, but if you could sit in the counseling rooms of our offices for just 1 week, you would hear story after story of hurt in good and godly families because someone they loved took a turn when God told them to go straight. Now let me contrast this for just a moment, because this is one of the great blessings of studying the Bible. There is a fascinating comparison between this storm in Jonah's life and another storm in the New Testament that involved the Apostle Paul. Both Jonah and Paul were missionaries to the Gentiles. Both were on a ship in a storm. Both were witnesses to sailors. and both were used to deliver people from death. But the process could not be more different between the two. In Jonah chapter 1, the prophet is in a storm. In Acts chapter 27, the apostle is in a storm. The scenes are almost identical. Cargo is overboard. Desperation fills the ship and lives are hanging in the balance. But here's the difference. What is Jonah doing? He is sleeping. And what is Paul doing? He is standing in faith and strengthening those around him. Acts 27:23, Paul says, "There stood by me this night an angel of the God to whom I belong and whom I serve, saying, 'Do not be afraid, Paul, you must be brought before Caesar. And indeed, God has granted you all those who sail with you. Therefore, take heart, men, for I believe God that it will be just as it was told me.'" Here is Jonah, God's prophet, among pagan sailors. Because of his disobedience, they almost die. And here is Paul among pagan sailors. Because of his godliness, his faith becomes the means of their deliverance. This is how it is supposed to be. You might think that just one person doesn't matter, but one person can make a big difference when even one person belongs to Jesus. God's presence goes with them into every space they enter. He goes with them into a home, a classroom, a team, or a friendship, and that one person can be you. One of the most memorable moments of my life in recent days was the graduation of my grandson from Liberty University. Don and I went to that event, and we sat in the stadium there on campus that seats 30,000 people. 30,000 people came to my grandson's graduation. As we sat there and looked at that crowd, I don't know why, but it just came on me in a moment. I turned to Don and I said, "Do you realize what we're looking at here is all the result of one man's faith?" I remember before there was a school, before there was a graduation, there was Jerry Falwell, who believed God for a great university where champions could be trained to serve the Lord. And from his faith came that school, and from that school came that graduation where 30,000 people gathered together. One man made all that difference. It is an amazing thing to stop and wonder sometimes about influence. In The Gift of Influence, Tommy Spaulding shares a thought-provoking statistic. The average person lives about 78 years and influences more than 80,000 people over his lifetime. That number sounds big, but think about family, friends, teachers, coworkers, neighbors, teammates, customers, strangers you see every day. When you add up thousands of ordinary interactions over decades, the number becomes surprisingly believable. We influence 3 people a day. And then he paints this picture that will stick in your head as it has mine. He said, imagine standing on the 50-yard line of a football stadium filled with everyone you've influenced. Your spouse, your children, your friends. This is a secular book. Your barista, the Uber driver, the coach, the coworker, the neighbor. Now listen, he says, what's the sound of that stadium? Are they cheering because your life encouraged them? Or are they booing because you lived for yourself? Or silent because you were too distracted to even notice them? What do you hear? But do not forget this. God is committed to you, and he loves you, and you carry influence wherever you go. You can use it for the good, or as Jonah did in this particular episode, use it for evil. Jonah, by his influence, almost cost men their lives. Only eternity will reveal how many times that has happened through people that you and I both know, perhaps even through us. But God gives us the opportunity to live for him. And we ought to pray, as I try to almost every day, Lord, wherever I go today, help me to take the influence of Jesus Christ with me, so that people will not just see me, but they will see Christ. They will know him. That's who we should be. because the possibility that we have to influence people is beyond anything we have ever imagined. You say, oh, Pastor Jeremiah, I'm just a humble person. I don't know very many people. I don't do very many things. If you could see your life and your pattern of influence as it really is, you would be shocked. No man is an island. No man lives to himself. And once we realize that, we begin to realize there's a stewardship in life that goes beyond time, treasure, and talent. It's the stewardship of influence. How are you stewarding your influence? Did you know that Satan has as his number one goal to destroy the influence? The Bible says he goes about seeking whom he may devour. Who is he trying to devour? He's trying to devour the influence of God's people. But if you stand strong for the Lord and you let your influence be seen and felt and known, God will use you to be a change maker. And one day, if you ever get to see all the results, which I think we might, you will look back and say, I'm sure glad I did that. I'm sure glad I didn't go there. I'm sure glad I made that decision. We can never take for granted what happens through our activities and our conduct. It is really true. No man is an island. No man lives to himself. We are all responsible to God, not just for ourselves, but for the people we influence throughout life. I hope that will be a lesson we will not forget. Jonah teaches us that in very graphic ways, and there's still more to come. Amen. Well, it's Friday, and I'd love to take a moment on Friday and encourage you to go to church. And this is me telling you that, you know, I'm on the radio, and sometimes I might be tempted to say, well, just listen to us on the radio. Let me tell you something. The radio or television or any other methodology never was meant to replace the church. The church is God's idea, and it's his important pleasure to have you present in church every week. So if you're not been going to church, maybe you dropped out during COVID or other reasons have come along, let me just encourage you, go back to church. You need to do that to stay healthy as a believer. It's a part of taking care of your soul, and I hope you will do that this weekend. Don't forget also, we're on television over the weekend. You can find us, if we're on during your church time, DVR us and watch us later. Don't use us as an excuse to stay home. And then, of course, we'll be back here on Monday as we continue the study of the book of Jonah. I'm David Jeremiah. Thank you for listening. Have a great weekend.
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1: 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Ryan is in Wake Forest, North Carolina. Hey, Ryan, what's up?
2: Hi, Dave. How are you doing today?
1: Better than I deserve. What's up?
2: Amen. Well, I'm calling because I'm a single mom of two, and I also take care of my mom. And my question today is about how do I manage paying off debt while I'm still incurring medical expenses from both her, and I also have a daughter who was hospitalized, and she's got ongoing medical care that's needed as well.
1: Okay. You have health insurance, I assume.
2: I have health insurance, but we have, we've maxed out the deductible, and we're getting close to maxing out the out-of-pocket expenses as well, too.
1: Mm-hmm.
2: But even that, the deductible is high because we have a high deductible insurance plan.
1: Mm-hmm. Okay. And so what do you make a year?
2: In total, 160.
1: Okay. And how high is your deductible?
2: It's $5,000.
1: And what's your max out of pocket?
2: Another $4,000.
1: Okay. So $9,000 does not break you if you make 160. I'm confused.
2: It doesn't break me, but I've got other expenses, debt that I'm trying to pay off as well.
1: Okay. If you have medical bills that are ongoing, that exceed the $9,000, what would they be?
2: That exceed the $9,000, it would be, well, so for my daughter, she's, I don't want to say too much, but she's got medical expenses that are going to be ongoing for the unforeseeable future.
1: So she's got a chronic issue of some kind.
2: Yes.
1: Okay, but above the $9,000, do you come out of pocket for that situation?
2: I'm sure because it's all fairly new.
1: Okay. Well, it shouldn't be.
2: So there's some things that they cover and some things that they don't.
1: Unless you're trying to get a treatment that your insurance company doesn't cover, the $9,000 should be the end of it. Now, okay, so I'm a little bit confused with the way you're using the words on pay off your bills. You pay your monthly bills. You pay your electricity. You pay your water. You pay, you buy food. You buy food.
2: Yeah, sorry. I should have said debt.
1: Okay.
2: Said debt.
1: And then how much debt do you have?
2: So I've got $20,000 in a car and $3,000 on a credit card, and then $190,000 mortgage.
1: Okay, good, good. None of that's out of
2: and
1: line.
2: Part of that is an HE loan. So about $55,000 of that $190,000 is the HE loan.
1: You mean like a second, like an HO, a home equity
2: home
1: loan?
2: Equity, yeah. A home equity.
1: Okay.
2: Mm-hmm.
1: Okay. All right. And so you've got two house payments, a car payment, and some credit cards, and you've got some ongoing medical bills with your daughter's chronic issues, and you make $160,000.
2: Right.
1: Okay.
2: And then there's my mother as well. But
1: okay, and what are you having to pay for her?
2: Nurse. So she's got several comorbidities, and so we're trying to pay a nurse to help take care of her.
1: And does she have income coming in to this situation?
2: She's got Social Security, but it's not a lot.
1: Like $1,200, $1,500, what?
2: Yeah, somewhere around there.
1: Okay, and what's the nurse cost?
2: About $25,000 depending on how much experience I have, $25,000 and up an hour.
1: Okay, but I mean, in a month, what are you spending on a nurse?
2: We just kind of use them part-time for now. But
1: okay, and what are you spending on a nurse in a month?
2: So about $1,000.
1: And your mom brings in $1,200.
2: Mm-hmm.
1: Okay, so we covered that.
2: But it will go up. Yeah.
1: Yeah. For now that's covered. So in the last 2 months, you're trying to figure out why you weren't paying your bills, able to pay your bills, and that pay extra on your debt. And that's what I'm trying to figure out by asking all these questions, where it's going. okay, because I still haven't found where it's going.

0: So it sounds like that you are a warrior princess working very hard, and you've got the emotional drain of your mom not doing well and your child with a chronic illness. And because you're not running with a full gas tank, it's hard for you to not let all this just become chaotic. And so the bills, in an emotional bucket, the bills have become chaos. Instead of, if you didn't have all this other stuff you were carrying, you're obviously a bright woman. You would just sit down and make a list of this and start paying it, because the math tells me that this is doable. But I think what's happening is you're just overwhelmed. Does that sound right?
1: That's true. Okay. I am overwhelmed. Okay. But it's more than that. It's that I feel like, because I was in baby step number 4, and now I feel like I'm crawling back to baby step number 2 because of the debt that keeps incurring.
0: No, you went and bought a car and put yourself in baby step 2.
1: Well, no,
0: and you pulled out your credit
1: card
0: and you used it.
1: Yeah.
0: And you kept it, too.
1: I had to buy one because there were a lot of other expenses that had, unforeseeable, unfortunate expenses that came up.
0: You got a lot of
1: have-tos
0: in your
1: life,
0: though.
1: I had an HVAC system that went out. Well, yeah. I mean, it was an HVAC system that went out, and the car, I had another car, but it had over 250,000 miles on it, and I had just spent $3,000 to get it fixed, and now it needs another $3,000 to get fixed.
0: You made the decision to put yourself back in this mess. You're giving me all the reasons, but you still did it.
2: Hear ownership as a character judgment or some sort of moral failure. It's owning. I took step A, the world happened to me, and I chose this path, not this path.
0: And it hurts.
2: Yeah. And sometimes you find yourself at a crossroads where any path you take is going to hurt. But in that case, and that's most of us, right? When that happens, mm-hmm. I'm going to take the path that's going to hurt, but going to get me to where I want to be.
0: Yeah, so you got to get back on a budget.
2: Yeah.
0: Hardcore. Beans and rice and beans. And no more rationalization of pulling out the credit card or I had to have a car, $750,000. I don't give a crap. You don't go in debt again. Period. Because then you end up strapped again back here. So nothing you have today can't be cleared up. The $20,000 car can be cleared up. The $3,000 credit card can be cleared up. And you can get back on the road, but you're going to have to get above the chaos and make these monkeys all dance, because you're in the middle of a circus. And so there's just monkeys running around everywhere, and you're going to have to teach them how to get in a line and how to dance. And that's called a budget, and you crack the whip on the money monster and make it behave. Money is a fabulous slave. It's a horrible master. And it's mastering you right now. It's adding to this anxiety of being overwhelmed. You feel overwhelmed with money, with your child, with your mom. And so this is an area you actually can control.
2: The line that I was trained with that was really helpful for me when I entered into chaotic situations are facts are your friends. When everything feels like it's dumping on your head, what are the facts here? How much am I spending on nursing? How much am I spending on food? How much am I spending on this car? And what can I do to get out of this mess following the facts path here? Because the emotions are big. And that's right for them to be big. The path out here is, what's the next right move?
3: 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What he did with Jonah, he still does with us. He corrects and disciplines us because he loves us.
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9: This program is designed to provide accurate and authoritative information with regard to the subject matter covered. This information is given with the understanding that neither the host nor the station is engaged in rendering legal, accounting, or other professional advice. Since the details of your situation are fact-dependent, you should additionally seek the services of a competent professional.
0: Danny's in Columbus, Ohio. Hey, Danny, what's up?
10: Hi there. It's nice to talk to you again. So my question was, I'm in baby step number two. I am actually recently engaged, and I'm super excited about that. And we're planning a wedding for May of 2027. And I was wondering how you would help or how you would balance trying to pay off debt and finance a wedding as well as a honeymoon without going into further debt.
0: Good, good. That's a good first goal. Congratulations. So,
10: thank you.
0: What do you make and what does she make?
10: Yeah, so I am a full-time pastor and a part-time lifeguard, and I make roughly about $45,000 a year.
0: What does she make?
10: She's a welder. She's new in her career. She's currently making about $18 an hour, and she's looking to join the union. If she's able to do that, she'll be able to make roughly $25 to $30 an hour starting out.
0: Okay. And has she just started the welding career? Because that's very low.
10: Yeah, so she just graduated from trade school, and she's currently working full-time for a local organization.
0: Yeah. Well, she's being dramatically underpaid.
10: Oh,
0: like half of what she should be paid in welding right now. There's a shortage of welders that know how to actually, you know, lay a bead down. And so I don't know who got her this job, but they screwed her over. So she can make this at Target stacking boxes without any education.
2: I just paid some welders to do some work at my house, brother, and it was way, way more than what she's getting paid. Way, like, I'm smiling now. I can't believe that.
0: Yeah. So anyway. That's thing one. Now, how much debt do you have?
10: Well, I've been on baby step number two for a couple of years. I have no consumer debt right now. The only thing I have is federal student loans.
0: That's consumer debt.
10: I was an idiot.
0: How much is your student loan debt?
10: I was an idiot, and I took out a lot, and I currently got it down to about $90,000.
0: Okay. And how much debt does she have?
10: Absolutely zero. She's been a follower of the Ramsey plan.
0: Excellent.
10: Since she was 16.
0: Okay. All right. And so what are you two planning to spend on the wedding? What's your budget that you came up with that you're going to spend on the wedding?
10: Well, we wanted to keep it small, and so we're looking at somewhere between $3,000 to $4,000 for the wedding, and then we wanted to take a 2-week vacation to somewhere either in Texas or maybe Mackinac Island or something, and so we're looking at probably about $2,000 to $3,000 to do that.
0: Okay, so you need $6,000 by May,
10: give or take. Yes, sir.
0: Okay, that's $500 a month for a year. So
10: yes, sir.
0: So $600 a month in your monthly budget, or 300 in your budget, 300 in her budget, goes into the wedding account, and then you work on your debt.
10: Yes, sir. Unfortunately, that would be almost everything I'm chunking at my debt right now.
0: Okay. So you need a better extra job. Your extra job doesn't do well.
2: I don't want to give a controversial statement here, but you might not be able to do this ministry job at $45,000 because of previous decisions you made in your life to go six figures into student loan debt.
0: A lot of ministers, as a matter of fact, somewhere around 80% of pastors today are bivocational, meaning they have a full-time job in addition to being a preacher.
10: Yes, sir. And I do work full-time as a pastor, and you know, I work about 20, 25 hours as a lifeguard and swimming instructor for my local YMCA.
0: Yeah.
10: I find both of those to be really impactful for our community. And
0: they're not impactful enough on the $90,000.
2: Yeah, and you're going to burn yourself out. You're not going to be there for your community in 5 years because you're going to be completely cooked.
0: Yeah, you need to go make some money so that you can remain in the work of the Lord. Because, it's, you know, your lifeguard thing's semi-volunteer. I mean, you're not making any money there. And so you do what you want to do, but you called us. And when you do that, you're always going to get our opinion because we're like an expert on our opinion. So, I think you have an income problem. And you got a slight outgo problem if you only got $300 a month out of $45,000. So you need to get on a detailed budget and you need to be putting some money aside to the wedding, but you have a $6,000 goal by May, and the two of you sit down and go, okay, maybe she's putting in four, you're putting in two. I don't care. But both of you have some career adjusting to do. Neither one of you are living up to your potential income producing right now. And income and money is not everything, but it does give you options.
2: And
0: you don't have any options. You're handcuffed.
2: I'm all about somebody deciding, you know what, I don't want to do this thing anymore. I want to go make a quarter of my quote-unquote market value, whatever that is, and I want to just be here for my community. I love that idea. But if you've dug yourself a $90,000, $120,000 hole,
0: you gave up that option.
2: You gave up that option until you dig that, you fill that hole back up. So the fastest way to fill that hole back up and get back even on even ground is to go work a whole bunch of jobs and even do jobs that you might not think have impact, which I would argue with you in a different phone call. I think everybody who interacts with other people has an opportunity to impact people in a positive way, whether you're at fast food restaurant or a delivery person or whatever. But you gave up that right when you dug up those holes. I mean, when you dug yourself that big hole, you got to fill that sucker up. And that means you got to go get one job, two jobs. You may have to step away from your church for a season and go make a whole bunch of money doing something that you, quote unquote, don't feel called to do. But I got to clean up this mess so that I'm here in the long haul to be here for my family, for my community, for whatever I believe my faith is calling me to and all that kind of stuff.
0: Yep. That's exactly how it works. So, again, we support pastors. We work with churches all across America, and we have for 30 years. And so we've got a huge heart for people that want to serve in that way and in that role. But you don't, just because it's there, you don't get a pass on the math.
2: That's it, yeah.
0: You have to address the math. And so in order to be able to stay in that kind of a role, and that's what we're looking for. Jessica's in Springfield, Missouri. Hi, Jessica. How are you?
11: Hi, David. How are you?
0: Better than I deserve. You're breaking up. Can you speak directly into your phone?
11: Yes. Is this better?
0: Yes, ma'am.
2: Much better, yeah.
11: All right. My question is whether it's a debate between me and my husband.
2: Yes. We'll solve it. We'll solve it.
11: Fantastic. So the question is whether or not he's being spoiled or if I'm being miserly, and it's related to cars.
0: Okay. Both of you probably, okay. But anyway, yeah.
11: Both of us probably. So we have three aging cars, and they're all doing fine right now, but we imagine that his commuter vehicle will be the first that needs to be replaced, maybe in a year or so.
0: Mm-hmm.
11: The question is that he has bought several new cars in his lifetime, and that's what he would like to do again. And I disagree. I've never bought a new car, and I don't see any reason to.
0: Okay.
11: I suppose we are in baby step seven.
0: Mm-hmm.
11: We're free and clear.
0: What's your net worth?
11: Probably about $5,500. We're not millionaires.
0: $5,500?
11: I'm sorry, $500,000.
0: You're a half a millionaire. Okay.
11: Half a millionaire. Yeah.
0: Okay.
11: Gotcha. We have the money to purchase a new vehicle, brand mm-hmm. new, if we wanted to.
0: Mm-hmm.
11: I just don't really see the reason. So he says that after COVID happened, that depreciation on cars isn't what it used to be.
0: He's wrong.
2: I would agree comically with that. Wrong.
0: Mathematically, arithmetic says he's wrong. Okay, so you can study it for 35 seconds on Google, and you'll figure this out. I mean, mm-hmm. it doesn't take it, you know, jump around and look at a new car that was issued in a 23 model and see what the MSRP on it was, manufacturer's suggested retail price, and then see what that 23 is selling for today, and it is not up, it's down, and it's down dramatically, and sorry, but the Fauci pandemic didn't help with that. And so
11: I would agree.
0: Yeah. You win. And we tell people not to buy brand new cars because they go down so fast in value until you have at least $1 million in net worth, because they go down so fast in value. And we want you to build wealth, not screw it up. So you win.
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9: This program is designed to provide accurate and authoritative information with regard to the subject matter covered. This information is given with the understanding that neither the host nor the station is engaged in rendering legal, accounting, or other professional advice. Since the details of your situation are fact-dependent, you should additionally seek the services of a competent professional.
0: Here's what's weird. I went to a thing when I was 22 years old, and the guy put up compound interest on the table, on the board, rather. And he showed us the way compound interest works. $100 a month, and I heard this 44 years ago, okay? $100 a month invested from age 25 to age 65 in a decent growth stock mutual fund at market rates of return is $1,176,000. See, I think you should not be allowed to get out of high school until you know that equation. Because it would stop all the stupid socialism stuff. Because you went, all I need is $100 a month, and I can live with, be a millionaire, you know, from age 25 to age 65, age 22 to age 62, age 20 to age 60. I don't care which 40 years you want to pick it out. You can wait till 40 and do it at 80 if you want, but I wouldn't recommend it. See, anyone can become a millionaire. It's not that complicated. George and I are doing an in-depth nerd dive. I don't know exactly what an in-depth nerd dive means, but look that one up.
2: We've listened to you talk. We know what it means.
0: We know what it means. Yeah. At Investing Essentials. This is the third time I've ever done this event. And it's our two-night virtual event next week. It's the only place I unpack my entire playbook on investing, why I do what I do, why I don't do what I don't do, including exact formulas and details on how I pick real estate, how I decide whether I'm going to keep it or not. All new content. We're also going into some wealth planning, a little bit of estate planning, looking at that. God, in case you're having trouble sleeping, come watch this event. It will put you right out. Yeah. Tuesday and Wednesday evening, join us from the comfort of your own recliner. I'm kidding. Tickets start at $199. 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There's like 700,000 people have signed up for this thing.
2: That's crazy.
0: It's crazy. It's going to be like a lot of people sleeping, but yeah. Now we're going to go into the details. We're going to give it's just, I mean, we've taken the material we did last year, and sadly we've added a bunch to it, so it's actually not going to be two nights of 2 hours. Brace yourself, it'll be longer than 2 hours, because we're just not going to be able to cover everything we wrote, and we want to do it all, so we're going to do it. There we go. Hey, it's going to be a lot. If you want a lot, you can get it next Tuesday and Wednesday. The Investing Essentials two-night virtual event with George and me.
2: Super well, let nerdy. Me say this. I think this is important for a big reason that we don't talk about here in the building. And I'm not embarrassed to say this. This is just truth. I knew you when I joined this team. I knew you had this show, and I knew you had this message, and I knew you've been consistent with your message. And I don't know how nice way to say this. I didn't know you were as smart as you are. Or maybe a better way to say that is, I didn't realize the level of intentionality with which you made decisions. And even in the last 5 or 6 years, the way all of our interactions are chopped up and edited and put on clips, and then people respond to clips or whatever, I can imagine there is millions of people who see you and hear you say a few things, and this is an opportunity for them to really understand why you do what you do, not only why you teach people, but it's why you do this in your own house. And that, to me, makes this thing a worth its weight in gold. Way, way underpriced, if you ask me.
0: Well, thank you. That's very nice. It's funny, but it's nice. Cecilia's in Orlando. Hey, Cecilia, what's up?
15: Hi, how's it going today?
0: Better than we deserve. How can we help?
15: Lovely. So I'm about to get married.
0: Yay!
15: Yay, and I just got myself out of debt.
0: Good.
15: And I'm going to marry into a lot of debt.
0: Good.
15: My husband is a spendthrift.
0: Mm-hmm.
15: And so I'm trying to figure out, I know once we get married, I'm going to help him
16: with getting out. We've already started the Ramsey program for him.
0: Oh, wow, good.
16: Yeah, and it's going pretty good. But once we get him out of debt, he's going to keep spending cash only. But how do I go about saving money and not putting it all towards his spendthrift ways?
0: How old are you guys?
16: 51.
0: Awesome. Very cool. Very cool. Well, congratulations. I think you're going to have a great marriage. Opposites.
16: Oh, we will. We've been together opposites, a long time.
0: Opposites attract in good marriages.
16: Yes.
0: Spenders attract savers, and that's a good thing because spenders need a saver. That way they don't have to retire and eat dog food, right?
16: True.
0: And savers need a spender in their life so they have a life.
16: Very true.
0: He's the fun guy. You're
16: he
0: not.
16: He is. I'm not. I like my books.
0: And he's there to help you have fun. So I'm the spender at my house, oddly enough, and even though I teach this stuff, my wife is the natural saver. And so her natural tendency, if there's any kind of emotion involved in it, is to draw back and save. If in my case, I'm an abundance guy, she's a scarcity gal, and so I always figure I can get more money, so I'm going to go do it. And so, but we need each other to create wisdom in the middle, and wisdom is that we need to spend money on having a good life that we both are in agreement on. That's wisdom. We need to save and invest to create a quality future for us and our kids and our dogs and our cats. That's wisdom. And we need to be generous, and we need to be doing all of these things together. So you're going to have to, your job when you guys are sitting and looking at the budget is to allow some fun to be in the budget and also make sure your savings is in there. His job is to allow some savings to be in the budget and make sure that his fun is in the budget.
2: Because listen, Cecilia.
0: And then when it's all written down, you just go do it and there's no guilt.
2: Because if that's not the case, what you're telling me is a far more concerning thing. And that is you sat down with this man that's about to be your husband and you said, I'm uncomfortable with how you recklessly spend money. And he looked at his future wife and said, I don't care what you think. I don't care what you feel. I'm going to do what I want to do.
0: And he didn't say that. He said, okay, let's get on a plan.
2: Is that fair?
16: No, we're on the plan. We have weekly budget meetings now. He just literally handed it all over.
0: No. You are not his mother. You're his wife.
16: No, but we, right, and we do have our budget meetings, and he does have input, and I adjust accordingly.
0: Good.
16: But right now, we're paying off his debt.
0: Good.
16: Wiggle.
0: Oh, great. You don't need to wiggle. You need to pay off the debt. I completely agree. But I don't want him emotionally turning this over. The two of you, like two 51-freaking-year-old grown-ups, are making grown-up decisions together because it's good for our future. He's saying, I agree with Cecilia. I need to clean this up. And so the two of us are going to work on that together. That's an adult decision. Mommy, take my bills and pay them for me is not what we want in a husband.
16: Oh, no. That we don't play
0: okay.
16: that game.
2: And right. Cecilia, if y'all have been together for a while and he sat down and said, I want to marry you, and I'm going to change the way I'm doing things. I'm going to take this Dave Ramsey course. I'm going to follow these baby step things. I'm going to do a weekly budget meeting.
0: He loves you.
2: But you showing up every meeting and going, well, he's just going to go spend it. Like, generally speaking, a husband will rise to their wife's level of belief in them. You get what I'm saying?
16: Fair, yes.
2: And if he's putting the work in, however clumsy and awkward it is, he's never done this in half a century. You seeing him do the next right thing, however uncomfortable it is or whatever, and you believing in him, man, that goes a long, long way.
0: So I'll just fast forward. I mean, 28 years old, almost 40 years ago, we lost everything because of my stupidity, borrowing too much money and flipping houses, and the bank called our notes, and we lost everything, went bankrupt. So, but that's not the same Dave today that's on the microphone. And Sharon will tell you, thank God I'm not still married to the same guy I married originally.
2: Yes.
0: He has grown. And so while my tendency is to spend, the spending that we do at the Ramsey House is very much within the wisdom guidelines. And even if it might make her a little bit uncomfortable sometimes, and it makes me happy, then, but still, it's nowhere near where it was.
2: It's so intentional.
0: I can still have my tendency, but do it with maturity.
2: There you go.
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9: 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Since the details of your situation are fact-dependent, you should additionally seek the services of a competent professional.
0: Welcome back to the Ramsey Show in the Fairwinds Credit Union Studio. Anthony is in Canada. Hi, Anthony. How are you?
21: Hey, Dave. How's it going?
0: Better than I deserve. What's up?
21: I am just asking if I should stay at this one job that I don't really like too much, and the job and the pay is not that great, or if I should go back to kind of what I was doing beforehand, and I was making better pay. But I have been working in that industry for, like, 2 years now. And every so often, I'd get into a job, and they'd just be pretty much hiring for when they're slow, and then they lay off, like, not even 6 months later. But I like that industry.
0: What is the industry?
21: Electrical. I was doing, like, electrical apprentice.
0: Okay. Well, I mean, the electric, there's not a, I mean, that company might get slow, but the call for
21: like
0: electricians does not ebb and flow that much.
21: Yeah.
2: You sound like you've bought yourself into a corner, brother, either or. And I would love for you to consider 30 other options, 27 of which may be dumb, but just to free yourself from, it's not boring job, not making much money, but stable, and risky job where I love the job and it pays well, but then they just might lay you off at a moment's notice. Like that, those are two not great options. There's 300 other options, right?
21: Yeah.
0: So exactly. Let's get a job that pays more and is stable and you like.
21: Yeah.
0: That's the option
21: I've definitely
0: I want.
21: Tried. Yeah, I've definitely tried to, and just since I've been in that electrical industry for however long, it's primarily only electrical businesses that would hire me. This is why I took the other job. This job I'm currently doing is to get something else on my resume. But
0: okay, how old are you?
21: I'm 21. I'm not that old yet.
0: So when did you get all of this experience? When you were 13?
21: No, it's just been in, like, the past, like, 2-3 years kind of thing.
0: Yeah, sort of.
21: I've been to, like, maybe, like, 5 different electrical businesses, and they just have been pretty much all the same.
0: Yeah, it wasn't that they saw someone with a limited resume. It's that they saw a 21-year-old.
21: Yeah.
0: And this is what, and he can do electricity, electrical work, and so we'll hire him to do electrical work. That's all it is. It's not, you're overcomplicating this. And you're discounting the fact that you're being looked at as a youth.
21: Yeah, for sure.
0: And that changes the way they pocket this or bucket this when an employer is looking at you in this situation. So I think we would start fresh, and I'm going to send you a copy of Coleman's book, Finding the Work You're Wired to Do, and I want you to pretend like you had never worked in your life and you were brand new. And you just said, your dad just said, okay, you got to get out of the house, go and be free, my son. And you said, okay, what am I going to do with my life? What do you want to be when you grow up? Huh? What do you want to be when you grow up, Anthony? You know, so I want you to answer that question, kind of, and start fresh as if you didn't have all this other stuff weighing you down, because it's probably going to take you to one of those other 300 options that John's talking about. And then you discover what Henry Cloud calls your desired future that might be completely different than anything we're talking about. As a matter of fact, I think it should be. And then you say, okay, what must be true for me to be one of those kinds of people making that kind of money? Oh, wait a minute. I'm going to have to take a 2-year certification program. Oh, I'm going to have to go to trade school. Oh, I'm going to have to get a 4-year degree. Oh, I got to go to good graduate work. I don't know. Whatever it is to be one of those, then go do those things to be one of those.
2: And at 21, your chief focus is becoming the most excellent electrician possible. And there's going to be some grinding out that happens here. Like Dave said, it stinks, it's a bummer, whatever, but man, go become the best freaking electrician in your province there, and you will be hired. Yeah. Like, the people will want you on their squad.
0: Exactly. Show up early, leave late, work while you're there.
2: Take weekend jobs. I have a family member.
0: Take a bath and smile, and they'll never get rid of you. I mean, it's that simple.
2: And take Saturday and Sunday jobs at people's homes, and changing plugs out and changing light fixtures out and putting in ceiling fans. Like, become excellent at the craft and the adjacent crafts, man. And, dude, I'm telling you, as a guy that's spent a lot of money on electricians recently, bro, the demand
0: is
2: there.
0: You got, like, first-hand knowledge of welders, electricians. You're a real wealth of knowledge.
2: Winston, son-in-law, is helping me on with some home projects. But, man, they are the work they're doing is second to none, and they are very proud of it.
0: Yeah, they're
2: as they should be.
0: They like it. So hang on, we'll pick up and send you a copy of that book, Finding the Work You're Wired to Do.
2: Ooh, good one, Dave.
0: Ba-da-boom. It is the title.
2: Good one.
0: Sullivan is in Las Vegas. Hey, Sullivan, what's up?
1: How's it going?
0: Better than I deserve. How can I help?
1: So I'm kind of in a pickle a little bit. So my rent went from like $1,750 up to like $1,950. Me and wife are debating whether to stay here, move out. We're trying to pay off debt as much as we can. We have like $28,000 in debt. So we're kind of just looking around, seeing if it's better for us to stay or to move into something like cheaper. So that's kind of what we're at right now.
0: Cool. Well, it's just the two of you?
1: It's me, my wife, and my two daughters and my sister-in-law.
0: Oh, not just the two of you.
1: Okay. Yeah.
0: So you got to have a place that has a lot of bedrooms, huh?
1: Yeah, so we're looking for like a 3-bedroom, but Vegas can be pretty expensive. Yeah,
0: sister-in-law? How's this play into this?
1: Well, she lives in California, and so she came out to Vegas to live with us to go to college, and so my wife and her are both going to CSN out here in Las Vegas.
0: Now, is she paying rent?
1: No, we're just trying to help her. She's 19, so she's
0: That's
1: was
0: nice.
1: In the
0: You're broke. System. Okay.
1: Yeah.
2: Are you in a position to help her?
0: No. He's broke. Because you're getting ready to go rent a house you wouldn't have rented because you have a sister-in-law tagging along.
1: Yeah.
0: If you do, it's just you and the two kids, you might do something completely different. So that enters into this equation. So, Solomon, rent is patience. Patience while you get out of debt and save up money to buy a house. The less you pay for your patience, the faster you get out of debt and save up money to buy a house. And so I'm going to take the cheapest possible rent I can, because it's for a period of time. It's not my way of doing life. It's living like no one else so that later I can buy a house. Living like no one else so later I can live like no one else and give like no one else. So you get out of debt, save your emergency funds, save your down payment because you have a low rent, and then you talk about buying a house. And as you do that, your credit will clean up because you don't have any debt. And you'll be more and more eligible for that while you're cleaning all this mess up. But you're going to have to lean in hard on all that. And you don't look at renting as a way of life, then. We look at it as a temporary stop. We're camping here till we get our more permanent home that we actually own. And Sharon and I often called it camping, although there was no literal camping involved. We're going to camp here for a little while. No, as a way of telling our brain this is temporary.
2: Just for a season, yeah.
0: Notifying my body it's not going to be here long. It's going to be somewhere else. I'm just camping. We're going to camp out here a while.

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3: This program is designed to provide accurate and authoritative information with regard to the subject matter covered. This information is given with the understanding that neither the host nor the station is engaged in rendering legal, accounting, or other professional advice. Since the details of your situation are fact-dependent, you should additionally seek the services of a competent professional.
4: Luke is in Fort Wayne, Indiana. Hey, Luke, what's up?
5: Hello, what's up?
4: How can we help?
5: I was just wondering, my soon-to-be wife is starting college, or she just started college, and she has enough for first semester's tuition. And I was just wondering if after that we should take out student loans to cover it until she gets her job after school, or if we should just pay it off and just live pretty tight for the next 3 years.
4: Mm. How old are you guys?
5: I just turned 20. She just turned 18.
4: Mm. And what's she studying in college?
5: Medical imaging. So she wants to be a rad tech. So she'll be making pretty good money coming out.
4: So a two-year program and she'll be making 50?
5: No, it's a four-year program, I think.
4: Really? And for medical imaging?
5: Yeah, she... Well, she was doing, like, extra stuff. Like, there's more classes she can take to make more starting off.
4: Maybe. She's 18. Where did we get this information about this career?
5: Her second cousin does it for a living.
4: Okay. You know how scary that sounds when you say
6: it? Yeah, the way you just said that. I puckered up pretty good, Luke.
4: Okay, I want you and her to go to the hospital and talk to the hospital administrator and find out what they're paying, and does it require a 4-year degree? That's the first thing, okay? Because if we're gonna study, the purpose of studying, the primary purpose of studying, especially when we're broke people, is to create an opportunity in the marketplace that we can make more money. Otherwise, you could just go take a job at Target, right?
5: Right.
4: And so if we're going to make $18 an hour after going for 4 years, then we don't need to go get that degree. That's a dumb degree. Okay? Or if you get a degree in left-handed puppetry or some kind of bullcrap degree, you know, you're going to end up being a barista. So, you need to really study what this is before you invest 4 years of your time and life into it, much less 4 years of money. And so that's thing one. Thing two is I think you're fairly new to this whole Ramsey thing, and someone told you to call here, some friend or relative, and they tricked you. Because we're really kind of known, Luke, for telling people to never take out a student loan for anything.
5: Right.
4: And you asked that question with great honesty, and it tells me that you probably have not listened to this show a lot.
5: I'm pretty new listener.
4: Yeah.
5: It was just... Like, currently, I don't have the money, mm-hmm. but I'd be able to save up.
4: No, you asked me if you should borrow a student loan. That tells me that you don't know much about what we do. Because 100% of the time, we yell at people for taking out a student loan, okay? No. Yeah. Under no circumstances do you take out a student loan. Yes, you investigate what is required for her to go into this field of study if she really wants this career, or if she just thought it was a way to make money because her cousin said to. Which scares the crap out of me. But Yeah, I really want her to pick out what she wants to be in life, and then what education does it take to do that? So we do not borrow money on student loans. The statistics are horrendous. 100% of the people that take out a student loan have a student loan. Only 57% of the people that start college finish.
5: Okay.
4: That's not even half. Right. That's how bad colleges are.
5: I agree. I decided to skip college and go straight into the workforce because I didn't believe in it.
4: Yeah.
6: Well, and Luke, what we don't want to have happen, we don't want you to be in a situation where 2 years into this four-year degree, y'all have racked up $30,000 in student loans, and then she comes home with what should be the greatest news of your life: I'm pregnant. And now she's going to decide to stop going to school, or she can't do this imaging program because she's pregnant, and so she's got to do something else. That student loan payment is still due. And so
4: that's what happens in real life.
6: Yeah. So I was 18, I was 19, I was 20, I was 21. Dude, we had crazy roommates. I lived in some of the wildest living situations. I still took out student loans like a goofball. But, like, yes, y'all are scratching and clawing. Y'all are eating bologna sandwiches and rice and beans. Yes, y'all are just going to scratch and claw. And, by the way, y'all could end up with a pretty amazing marriage together, figuring out ways to solve these problems without borrowing money because y'all are in this thing together.
4: Yeah.
6: So it could be a cool thing 3 or 4 years down the road.
4: Let's verify that this is the proper path to get where you want to go. Let's verify that it is where we want to go, and then let's figure out the least expensive way to do it and pay cash for it. Those are the three things we would tell you to do coming out of this. I'm also going to send her a copy of Ken Coleman's book, Finding the Work You're Wired to Do, because I want her to spend some time thinking about who she is, because we want to decide if we stay on this track or not. So, John, 1,000 years ago, when I was a kid, there was the grandfather of the great-grandfather of the motivational speaking movement was a guy named Earl Nightingale. And Earl famously says, with his deep baritone voice, Americans spend more time picking out a suit of clothes than they do their career. How'd you get that job? My buddy went over there and got it. My cousin did it. That's not how you pick your career. Okay? You look in the mirror and say, what did God design here? How am I designed? What is it I'm supposed to do? And then what, with my natural giftings and talents, what kind of sharpening can I do called education, and tools added in my belt called education to help me do what it is that I'm put together when I was knit in my mother's womb, according to Isaiah? What was I put, when God was knitting me together with a DNA, RNA double helix and a knitting needle, what was he making, and what am I supposed to do? You need to think about that more than you think about the purse you pick out or the suit you pick out. Nobody buys a suit anymore, but the hat you buy, whatever it is, the stuff we spend time on. I fret over what I'm going to buy with this stupid thing, and then we just go take a job because your cousin had it. And that might not be the case with her, but when he said that, it just went down my spine.
6: Yeah. Or you're asking an even bigger question that I always press on college students, especially college graduates. What kind of life do you want to have?
4: Yeah.
6: And does this job, instead of I want to build a life around this job, is this job in service to the person you want to become, like the life you want to hold? And if you want to help people in this particular job, man, you can do a lot of good for a lot of folks in a lot of different ways. But, man, sometimes you find yourself, I have to get a job because I got to go make money right now. And
4: yeah, or my dad was a doctor, my grandpa was a doctor, so I got to be a doctor. You know what you are? A miserable doctor.
6: Man, I sat with a lot of those students sobbing.
4: Miserable.
6: I don't want to be here. Yeah.
4: Yeah. You know, I don't, listen, if you're my dentist and you're a dentist because your mommy wanted you to be a dentist, I don't want to be your patient.
6: No. Yeah.
4: I think that's going to hurt. You know, I mean, think about it, guys. You suck at stuff that you do for other people rather than the way you were designed.
6: Right.
4: And so, you know, what is it that you've got natural giftings in? And let's lean into that and let's polish it and let's hone the craft to fit you know, by adding education to the mix. I believe in education, but randomly I'm going to be a lawyer because lawyers make money. Not all of them. Some of them are really pretty broke.
6: And I spent several years studying attorneys who got everything they wanted, and they were pretty miserable because they thought what they wanted was this number or this name on their building or whatever. And what are you looking for in your life? What's going to be the score of your life, right?
4: So that's a lot more than just what answering Luke's question, but it just kind of made me think about that deep baritone voice saying Americans spend more time picking out a suit of clothes than they do what their future career is going to be.
6: Well, and here's where Luke finds himself. Man, if y'all are young, was to say 18 and 19 years old, getting married, what y'all need right now is some money. Yeah. And if one of you knows, I want to go into the medical field, I want to do this thing, like you said, go sit down with some people who do that job for a living and ask how that world works, not just get some salary advice from a second cousin.
4: Yeah, here's what's weird. They might hire you over there as an assistant to the assistant tech and pay your tuition.
6: That's exactly right.
7: Be filled with the Spirit, addressing one another in psalms and hymns and spiritual songs. 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
1: This program is designed to provide accurate and authoritative information with regard to the subject matter covered. This information is given with the understanding that neither the host nor the station is engaged in rendering legal, accounting, or other professional advice. Since the details of your situation are fact-dependent, you should additionally seek the services of a competent professional.
2: Marcus is in Minneapolis. Hey, Marcus, how are you?
3: I'm good. How are you?
2: Better than I deserve. What's up?
3: Thanks for having me on. So my fiance and I are getting married here in about 3 weeks, and we are looking to build a home on 5 acres.

0: Well, you've already got that. We told you 300,000, didn't we?
1: Yeah, yeah.
0: How old are you guys?
1: We're both 28.
0: Oh, okay.
2: If you put today, if you take 25 of that 150 you have and pay off your student loans, and then you put 100 grand down on a $400,000 house, that brings you to 300 grand, doesn't it?
1: Yes, but I'm saying, like, I think I'd have to get the loan amount down to closer to like 200,000 for that to work.
2: And y'all make a combined 150?
1: Yes. Mm. Gross, yeah.
0: Okay. Well, I mean, there's a concept that, I mean, you can do whatever you want to do. You're grown-ups, and you're allowed to do that, but you're calling and asking our advice and the guidelines that we have, that we show people how not to be house poor so that they can, you know, have margin in their budget to invest and to be generous and to buy the next car for cash and to pay cash at Christmas and not have the house own them. And so, I mean, what if you told me that the house you wanted was 700,000, but you can afford 200? You know,
1: no way.
0: You would just say, you would use the words that no one uses in America. We can't afford it. And so you've got to decide what you can afford. Now, there's a couple of other options. I mean, no one says that in the first year of marriage that you should build a home. As a matter of fact, I would probably tell you, having built several homes, it's not good for your marriage to build a home in the first year of marriage. This is the opportunity to fight like you have never fought in your life. And so, and it's a brand new, tender relationship, marriage, and building a home's a lot. It's a lot of details, a lot of decisions, and a lot of compromises between the two of you of what color something's going to be or what the thing is going to be. And, I mean, sometimes one of the spouses just says they're not going to be involved and the other one does it, but that's not healthy either. You both are going to live there. You both should speak into what the house is, okay? And you both should have a vote. And then by the time you do that, it's going to be strenuous relationally. I wouldn't tell people not to build a house in the first year of marriage relationally. So having said all of that and given that little speech, might be okay to just go rent an apartment on the other side of town. Is this land adjacent to your family?
1: Yeah, we have a family farm, so we're just kind of getting a chunk of that. So
0: be good for your wife to not be next door to her mother-in-law in the first year of marriage.
1: Yep, I get that.
2: Marcus, what's your take-home every month?
1: It kind of varies because my work's a little seasonal, but I pick up some part-time work in the wintertime. So I don't know. It probably varies between 8 to 10, depending. Okay. I make more in the summer, so.
0: Okay. And does your wife work? Your fiance?
1: Yes.
0: Getting ready to be.
1: Yep.
0: And that 150 is the total of the two of you?
1: Yes. Yep.
0: And the total take-home pay from the two of you would be about what?
1: Not 100% sure, to be honest.
0: Okay. Well, that would be a number you would need to have the discussion we're having.
2: Yeah, because I feel like you're underselling a bit. I feel like to get that 25% mark, I think you're close. I just did some napkin math here on the computer. I think you're closer than you think.
0: Yeah.
2: But I also agree.
0: But it's also okay to wait a year.
2: I also agree with Dave, relationally. Tell your dad, like, man, thank you for this 5 acres. We want to spend 1 year just figuring it out ourselves.
0: At a cabin in the woods.
2: And we're going to save a little bit more money so we can put
0: nowhere
2: more down on the
0: near
2: house.
0: Any of you people. Yeah, I'm serious, man. It'd be great for you. And then when you come over there, your marriage is more knit and more matured. And when you come over there next door to her mother-in-law, then she can handle it a little better. And I know your mother's great, but she doesn't know that yet. So it may take a while.
2: And you're going to have family members that say, oh, you're going to throw away money and we're giving you.
0: And we'll get a vote.
2: Yeah, it's a good season to learn, like, who gets to speak into what you do next. And that's awesome.
0: I'm taking a year off if I'm you.
2: Yeah.
0: Pay off the student loan today. Stack cash for a year, rent a cheap apartment. You'll build a different house, by the way, too.
2: 100%.
0: You'll know each other better after a year, and you'll build a better house together.
2: Spend a year touring houses to see what you like. You like this kitchen? You

0: Like that bathroom.
1: Yeah, clip, you know, build a Pinterest board with all the ideas you like and all that kind of stuff, and take pieces of a house. And, you know, the last house we built, it was three different houses that we found pieces of, and we bolted them together with an architect and made it look right.
0: Well, and even Sharon explaining parts of the house and the way this new house y'all built, like, it was a learned experience from another house.
1: And, exactly.
0: But it was like, we built a different house because
1: of that other
0: we house. Had lived together in another situation. So,
1: exactly.
0: Yeah, you'll build a different home that you'll be more happy with.
1: Yeah, you'll do it. You'll be some more. Yeah, wait a year. Wait a year and pay off student loan. That's my advice.
2: Now, the trick is, will you do it? Now, that's where it comes down.
0: I know we're against Poly Market, but we should have a Poly Market, like, would they, one of those.
1: Oh, we're against betting?
0: A gambling site, but okay. If there was a, are they going to do it or not, that'd be fun.
1: Yeah, we could just take an informal poll with no money on it.
0: There we go.
1: Okay, yeah. We don't have to do GoFundMe with it. You
0: know, will they do it or will they not?
1: Will they do it? Thumbs up, thumbs down. John in Madison, Wisconsin. Hey, John, how are you?
3: Hi, I'm good. How are you doing?
1: Better than I deserve. How can I help?
3: So I have a question regarding starting a 401k. So I have about $50,000 in debt, $30,000 of those are student loans, and about $20,000 on a car. And following the baby steps, I know I'm supposed to start paying down my debt, but at 30 years old, I'm kind of just getting a little bit of
1: God, you're so old. You're going to die
3: retirement
1: broke.
3: Funds.
1: You're going to die poor. You're so old.
0: John, you're 1,000 years old.
3: That is kind of what my thought
1: are you,
3: was.
1: How are you getting around? A walker? Have you got a wheelchair?
3: Yeah,
1: dude, you are
3: not
1: so stinking young.
3: I'm
1: don't whine about being old. You're
3: that.
1: Not panicking at 30 years old. You need to get your butt out of debt and follow the baby steps.
0: You're good,
1: old.
0: Brother.
3: Okay, so just
1: you're not
3: hold
1: old.
3: Off on the 401k.
1: Yeah, yes. Temporarily,
3: so
1: but I want you to
3: get paid down.
1: Yeah, but I want you to get after it, man. I mean, we won't keep us dead around for 4 years like it's a pet. It's just,
3: okay.
1: What'd you say? It was 50 grand?
3: 50 grand.
1: 60
3: yep,
1: grand. What do you
3: correct.
1: Make?
3: Me and my wife's combined income is about 175 per year.
1: So pay it off in a year.
0: 1 year, dude.
3: Okay.
1: So that's $5,000
3: that
1: a month
3: me,
1: in your budget.
3: Our margin is about $4,000 to $5,000 per month.
0: Done.
1: Well, cut something else out. I want 6,000 then. Be done in 10 months.
3: Okay.
0: Just be done with it.
1: Oh, and then this is not a question. You're a whole 31 years old when you start your 401k. But this trying to do six things at once is how people do nothing.
0: And by the way, you'll have $5,000 a month to invest to do whatever you want to with.
1: Once
0: right?
1: you get rid of this stupid
0: yeah.
1: debt.
0: Changes your life, man.
1: Attack it like it's a disease, because it is.
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0: Dave, I feel like this question is directly aimed at me, and so I just want to call out that it hurts already.
1: This is a personal affront to John Deloney.
0: Today's question comes from Diana in Washington, D.C. Since my husband and I have gotten married, we've justified certain purchases by saying, quote, it's an investment. For example, $2,000 worth of high-quality business suits that would last for many years. As we started listening to The Ramsey Show, we began to suspect that we aren't using the term it's an investment in the right way.
1: Correct.
0: Is it ever appropriate to refer to a purchase as a quote-unquote investment, even if we don't expect it to generate an income or profit? If not, how should we be thinking about purchases like these to decide if they're right for us?
1: It's never an investment. It's wise consumption.
0: Ooh, good line.
1: Or it's unwise consumption. One of the two.
0: But yeah. I really think my guitars and my hunting gear and my gym, those are investments.
1: I mean, the thing is this. There's a couple things that when I first start teaching this stuff, people start throwing all these sayings at me, and they're all pretty good. Stuff like, you know, rich people ask how much, poor people ask how much down, how much a month. Okay. Wise people buy an expensive item, rich people do, that will last 20 years, and poor people, unwise people, buy a cheap item that feels good right now and lasts 20 minutes. And so it's kind of like we're teaching the kid, they're buying a toy, and you're going, that toy's going to break by the end of the week. Or you can buy this item, this toy, and it's going to last. It's built. It's a good, you know, it's a Tonka truck, right? It's going to last generationally. I got Tonka trucks at three generations now. So, you know, that kind of stuff. So, you know, what is a wise purchase? And so, you know, you buy a quality thing. So an example would be, I would suggest you buy a 2-year-old high quality automobile instead of a brand new Dodge Neon.
0: Right.
1: Which is going to be crap by Friday because it was crap when you bought it on Monday. And so, you know, I mean, that, but that's the difference in a wealthy mentality and a poor mentality. I just want something shiny and new, even if it's cheap in quality and won't last. In her case, she's talking about that. That's what Diana's talking about, is a quality a quality suit. It's going to last you. It's a timeless cut and material. It's not a high fashion item that's going to be a fad item, but that you can wear that forever. I wear on media and oftentimes on stage, I'll wear a black blazer. Okay. And I don't own a tie anymore. I got out of that business, but, I got 3 or 4 of those that I paid a lot of money for. And I think they're approaching 10 years old now. And they, you know, they're hanging in the closet here. They're hanging in the closet at the house and so on, you know, backstage at the event center. So if I need one, I got the exact same cut, custom made, high quality item. You know, and so it travels well because it's not going to wad up, and you know, it's a, you know, so it's a good, that's, but that's not an investment because I can't turn around and sell it at a profit.
0: And that's the definition of an investment.
1: Yes.
0: It goes up in
1: the investment's going to pay you money out and or go up in value and you can resell it. And clothing definitely doesn't qualify. Just ask the people at the consignment sale. And so, yeah, but you can call it a wise consumption. And it's a good, it's an interesting question. And what I do love about her question is that words do matter.
0: Yes.
1: They give your brain signals. Because if you call it an investment rather than wise consumption, it gives you permission to double down.
0: Well, and that's where I get called out, because I've used the phrase, oh, this is really an investment, over and over in my life. And it's just been a bad justification for, I really want this thing and I want to get the nicest version of this thing.
1: Yeah.
0: And so if I call it an investment for whatever reason, it makes it okay. Instead of having the courage to say, you know what, I just want this, and I've saved up for it, and me wanting this is enough.
1: Yeah.
0: And I don't need all this other baggage to it to justify for myself.
1: Exactly.
0: I want a nice thing.
1: I think that using, one of the times I learned to not use this was, I was 26 years old, I was making a lot of money in the real estate business, and before I went broke, and I bought a Jaguar, which I grew up in a neighborhood where they couldn't spell Jaguar, so much less even knew what one was. So it was very impressive to me that I had a Jaguar. I thought it was, you know, BA, right? So I roll up at my grandpa's house, and my grandpa Ramsey was a Scotsman. He was a classic grandpa. I mean, pull the crooked nails out of the board, straighten them out, and put them in a coffee can.
0: Coffee
1: grandpa,
0: can.
1: You know this grandpa, right? He never threw away anything. Everything. He was a child of the Great Depression. Worked 38 years for Alcoa Aluminum. Saved every dollar he ever had. Never invested any of it. Just saved it and just stacked cash. And he comes out. And he was a sweet man. He came out, and I'm there in my little double-breasted suit, and I think I'm a really cool 26-year-old. And he said, "What is that?" I said, "It's a Jaguar, Grandpa." He said, "Wow, it's a fine-looking automobile." He said, "What'd that cost?" And I think at the time it was like $35,000 or something, which today would be $150,000, right? And I said, $35,000. He goes, "Oh, my God, I've never spent that on a car." He said, "That is a fine car." I said, "Well, Grandpa, it's a great car. It's a great investment." And he said, "Really? That's amazing." He said, "So in 10 years, will that car be worth?" And I said, and he said, "Well, honey, my investments go up." But it's the same thing, right? It's that same mentality. Now, that car, if I had paid cash for it and wasn't leveraged to my eyeballs and getting ready to go broke in real estate business trying to appear to be something I'm not, which is the case in that situation, totally shallow as right. I could be, right? I mean, classic putting on the pose. But if I had paid cash for the car and I had the wealth, I still should not have used the phrase, "It's an investment."
0: Right.
1: It's consumption that I can afford.
0: And that I want.
1: So it's wise consumption and I like it. And that's an okay answer. At least then I wasn't trying to defend it as if it was going up in value, which is what he called me on. But that's the thing. If it's not going up in value and you can't turn around and resell it, or you don't propose it's going to go up in value, then you're not. It's not an investment. So we bought a boat, and it's an investment in our family. No, it's consumption for your family. Do not go up in value. None of them. Two best days of your life. The day you buy a boat, the day you sell it, right? That's the old saying. Now, I don't know that because I've never sold my boat. No, I've sold them and got a better one. But, yeah, so I'm still a boat guy. I'm not against boats. But the point being, we're investing in our children by taking them to Disney. No, you're consuming an experience. And your value is that you want to spend money on experiences rather than other things. Okay, that's fine.
0: Just own it.
1: Quit acting like it's something it's not.
0: Right.
1: And that's what she's calling out wisely here.
0: Yeah.
1: I like that. That's a good discussion. Words matter. Out of the abundance of the heart, the mouth speaks. So, you know, make sure your heart's aligned on this. Okay. We're consuming this money. We can afford it. It's a wise consumption. It's a reasonable purchase given our situation. But we're not going to call it something it's not, which is an investment. Oh, that's so good.
0: And I'll even say this. The baggage that I brought to it, man, it took me a while to unpack this. I'll probably unpack this the rest of my life, is that underlying, I'm not worth that. Or guys like me don't play guitars like that.
1: I haven't earned that.
0: I'll never, like, that's people who buy that kind of thing.
1: So you're acting like it's going to go up in value because that makes it okay because you're not worth doing it for you.
0: That's it. And for me, taking ownership of, I want this, my wife and I have agreed on it, and it's okay if I get it. It's okay.
1: Yeah.
0: And it checks, it's a part of our life rhythm, right?
1: That's good. I like that.
0: But that was for me getting over, like, I'm not worth $2,000 suit. Like, I'm not that guy. I'll never be that guy. But if it's an investment, I can do that, right?
1: Yeah. Well, and it keeps you from buying stuff to impress other people.
0: That to me is the most important thing.
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1: 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Hi, Kayla. How are you?
15: Good. How are you?
1: Better than I deserve. What's up?
15: So I'm calling because I was in baby step seven, my husband and I, when we were 27 years old. We had a paid off mortgage, no debt. And in the last 10 years, we have just backslid. And I really don't have a good excuse for it other than it was just keeping up with the Joneses. And currently we're living in a house where our monthly income is, where our mortgage is about 33% of our monthly income, and we just feel so overwhelmed at the every month, at the end of the month, for financially, that I was just wondering if you think I should sell my house and downsize to something cheaper.
1: Wow. I hear the pain of regret in your voice. Feels dirty, doesn't it?
15: Yeah, it really just feels like we had it all figured out, and Now we're just normal.
1: Oh, you just got lazy. You got relaxed, and then went back to being like everybody else. I'm so sorry.
0: How old are you, Kim?
1: That's a horrible feeling.
15: Yeah, so I'm 37, and in the last 3 years, we have bought and sold three separate houses, and that's really where my apprehension comes in from selling my house. And just
1: why?
15: I guess just lifestyle creeps, just wanting.
1: You moved up every time? You moved up every time?
15: Yes.
0: Kayla, I want to, tell me if I'm wrong. I want to push on this a little bit. There is an unsettledness in your marriage. Fair?
15: Financially, definitely.
0: And maybe it's just financially, but there's something that y'all are chasing that over here, we're going to finally feel a certain way, and then we need to go over here, and this will make us whole, and this will bring us, like, there's something that, a disconnection between you and your spouse that is, y'all are chasing with these other things.
1: You're looking for love in all the wrong places.
0: Yeah. Am I off my rocker?
15: I have a pretty happy marriage. It's
0: okay.
15: I mean, I do feel like we're chasing something, and it's more just the, you know, trying to keep up with the job.
1: I'll be happy when.
0: Yeah. Well, and you can have a happy marriage that's not a united one. You can have,
1: discontented.
0: One or both of you can be peacekeepers, and y'all can find yourselves sitting 6 inches away from each other on the couch, but y'all are 6,000 miles from each other. Y'all are on different planets. And y'all could say, no, we're happy. We don't yell. We don't scream. We like each other. But that's different than being, we are unified, building a thing together. And building this thing has costs, and it has wins associated with it, right? But all I have to say is, I'll let Dave answer the question.
1: It sounds like there's, like, discontentment has been driving this. And contentment is a spiritual decision. Godliness with contentment is great gain. To be able to just sit and breathe and call where I am okay, and we're not going to die from where we are. We're going to work to be better. We're going to be ambitious, but we can also be content.
0: We're being ambitious for a thing.
1: Yeah, the difference is that we're not chasing happiness in a wrong location. It'll all be okay when. I'll be happy if I got this. I'll be happy if I did that. I'll be happy if I had a better car. I'll be happy if the kids were in that school district. I'll be happy if we had a white kitchen, you know, or whatever, which might have been said at my house a few years ago. So, but yeah.
0: And what you found at every new house y'all bought, y'all went with you. Yeah. Right. And
1: so I want you to get under the hood on this. You and your husband sit down and start talking about it. Okay, what were we chasing that caused us to make these decisions? And I don't want to make a new decision using that same chase.
0: That's exactly right.
1: I want to make a new decision based on math, and does it take us towards our new goal?
0: Because, yes, because you've run towards a different house, a quote-unquote upgrading house for the last 3 years. You're still going to be running. You might be running a different direction, but you're still just running from something. Instead of saying, hey, I love that, the diagnosis of our problem, if we just say, what have we been chasing, and who do we want to be? How do we want our, wherever we live, a one-bedroom apartment or a really fancy house, how do I want this house to feel? And, man, begin to reverse engineer the action steps we're going to take so that we can get to this warmth and joy and laughter. What do we want our life to feel like?
1: It's a really heartfelt, authentic question.
0: It's a
1: great
0: question. I love it.
1: I appreciate you being vulnerable about it and letting us jump on this problem with you. So this is what drives a lot of stuff. I mean, sometimes I'm asked, you know, what's the most powerful financial principle? Contentment. Because when you're content, you don't go in debt to buy something you can't afford. When you're content, you can live on less than you make. When you're content, you can be generous. When you're content, you can invest and save, because you don't have to consume all of it.
0: Who was Warren Buffett's right-hand man?
1: Charlie.
0: Yeah, man, he has some great one-liners about, like, my watch costs $30 and it tells the same time your watch does, right? Like, just some, if you can learn to settle in here and just drop your shoulders, man, you become so free, you can do whatever you want because you're not subject to the whims of other people's approval.
1: It's strange, though. I mean, and part of contentment is I don't care what anybody thinks.
0: Yeah.
1: Which we always find that statement among millionaires.
0: Yeah,
1: I got out of debt and I became wealthy when I quit caring what others think.
0: Why do you drive a Toyota and you're worth $4 million? I don't care.
1: I'm not taking a poll.
0: Yeah. Why do you wear those shoes?
1: At a stoplight. I know people I don't even know.
0: Because I don't care. Yeah. Yeah. Dave, I think people hear this as, for lack of better terms, oppressive speech. This is the most empowering thing you could tell somebody is, unhook yourself from all of these phantom judgments that you think are being cast your way and get in the driver's seat of your own life. Become the chief agent in where you and your spouse want to go. Man, you can just do anything.
1: Yeah.
0: And it's pretty extraordinary.
1: We had a relative when we got hardcore after the bankruptcy, we got hardcore and we still are. We never quit. Yeah. We don't borrow money for anything. Ever. And we don't care what you think. Period. Now, I'll try to convince you for your sake if you're asking me a question. That's what I do here on the air. But in terms of, do I need your approval to become as wealthy as we have become by not borrowing money? No, I don't need your approval. Not at all. I'm not taking a poll. And then we had a relative that's like, I'm worried about y'all. I think a bankruptcy damaged you. I think you need counseling. And I'm like, for sure, but not for the reasons you think. And so we took her on a cruise a few years later.
0: Well,
1: just to say thanks for her advice. That was full of crap. But yeah. I think you need counseling. I think you've joined a cult. Is that church you're going to? A cult? Church lady, right?
0: I'm just
1: like, thank you, Dana Carvey.
0: But if you find yourself running, and you're running from thing to thing to thing,
1: that's so good, Kayla. Thank you. You got us off on this.
0: Yeah, the most helpful thing you can do sometimes is just stop running.
1: Why?
0: Stop running.
1: What am I running? Why am I in this race?
0: Yeah.
1: They call it the rat race.
0: Yeah, I was telling you off air.
1: They don't call it the thoroughbred race. They call it rats.
0: A powerful book by Ty Wynn. He's a professor in the University of Utah called The Score. But he asked this really important question in the book. Is this the game I want to be playing?
1: That's it.
0: Yeah. And, man, that question is, I ask myself that 10 times a day.
1: Take my marbles and go home. Thank you very much.
0: Somebody cuts me off in traffic, and I feel that, is this a game I want to play?
1: No.
0: Right? To, like, all of it.
1: Is this the hill you really want to die on?
0: Is this it? No, man.
1: That's so good.
0: I want joy in my house. That's what I want.
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21: This program is designed to provide accurate and authoritative information with regard to the subject matter covered. This information is given with the understanding that neither the host nor the station is engaged in rendering legal, accounting, or other professional advice. Since the details of your situation are fact-dependent, you should additionally seek the services of a competent professional.

0: Mark is in Buffalo, New York. Hey, Mark, how are you?
1: I'm great, Dave. Thanks for taking my phone call.
0: Sure. What's up?
1: Well, I'm trying to convince my wife that for the next couple of years, I'm hoping to retire in the next 4 to 5 years, to invest in the markets instead of memories. I know that sounds kind of odd. She would rather spend the money, I don't want to say now, but rather spend it on the kids and grandkids making memories than leaving a legacy.
0: Well, you should do both.
1: I'm trying to get convince her that. That's not really an angry discussion. Our discussion's mostly centered on she likes to take our entire family on cruises.
0: Mm-hmm.
1: And
0: what's your net worth?
1: Probably about 1.2 or 3.
0: Okay. And what's your household income?
1: About 190.
0: And what does she spend on a cruise when she takes the whole family?
1: About 30, 35.
0: Okay. That doesn't keep you from investing.
1: I guess in a way it does. We max out our 401.
0: You're investing.
1: Well, I'd like to put more in because I would love to leave my kids and grandkids something. I don't want to say substantial because I know that we
0: you're a millionaire.
1: Grandkids. Yeah.
0: What'd your parents leave you?
1: Thank God I have both my parents still.
0: Okay. What will they leave you? $10 million?
1: No.
0: Okay.
1: No.
0: And you're going to be okay. Your kids are going to be okay.
1: So I should just let her have her enjoyment?
0: No, I think you ought to be investing, and you ought to let her have her enjoyment. And you have the money to do both, sir.
1: Okay.
2: Been successful in convincing?
1: No.
2: Okay. Because even the way you ask that question, it suggests y'all are sitting on opposite side of the table, you versus your wife. And
1: it's not an argument. It's mostly, I really want to retire. I've owned a restaurant for almost 40 years now. My feet, legs, and hips and back are shot.
2: Okay.
1: And when I finally do retire, that $190,000 is not going to be coming in.
0: Agreed.
1: So
2: agreed. But hold on.
1: He wants me to work until I'm about 65, 66, 67, and I don't want that.
2: Have you had that conversation? I'm in pain.
1: Yes.
2: I want to enjoy the rest of my life with you, with the grandkids.
0: And we don't have enough saved to do that right now.
1: Well, you guys are old enough to remember 2008, and a small part of this, maybe a major part, is that I had a lot of hubris when I was young and put our business almost into almost $1 million in debt to the state, the feds, purveyors, insurance, et cetera, et cetera, et cetera. So she has this idea that money is fleeting and to enjoy it while you have it. And since 2008, we've paid off our house. We've paid off our mortgage. We have about $500,000 in our 401. So we've climbed out of that hole by doing the Ramsey thing before we knew there was Ramsey.
0: Yeah, good for you. Well done.
1: We sold everything. We lived on
0: crackers and water. So you're how old today, did you say?
1: 58.
0: Okay. All right. So I think you sit down and start having some very granular conversations and say, okay, my back hurts, my hips hurt. I'm not doing this till I'm 67.
2: I can't.
0: And so what's going to happen is that if we, to the extent we spend all of the investment money, we're going to end up in a much reduced lifestyle from the time I retire on. And so this, so we can do some things. We can do the occasional cruise for everybody. We can still do a $30,000 thing. That's not undoable. But we can't do three of them because the other two things that are that size, I need to go into investing so that we're doing both things well. And I need you to join me emotionally in doing both of these things, having fun with the money and investing it, instead of me feeling like I'm dragging you, kicking and screaming, and you're like a kid on the cereal aisle throwing a fit that you want sugary cereal right now. And I don't, you know, so I want us to be joined And the healing from 2008 from the mistakes is in our rearview mirror, and we're joined together, and we're walking into a cool new future that's a $2 or $3 million net worth in our early 60s. And while we're doing that, we're going to do some fun things too. But I'm nervous about that, so my tendency is to run, honey, over onto the saving-only side, and your tendency is to run over to the other side. Both are actually correct, and we need to be doing both, but we need to be unified in doing both.
2: And, man, couldn't have said it better. And the thing I'll add is, Mark, you need a finish line, because you're going to chase the word substantial. You're going to chase the word legacy. And if you don't give yourself I want every grandkid to get $25,000. I want my four kids to each get, if you don't give yourself sums in that, by the way, that finish line can move, right? Let's say you sell your restaurant and you get eight times what you thought, that can move. But man, you're going to be chasing an ever moving finish line, yeah, called substantial and called legacy, if you don't put some concrete ideas around that.
0: If your grandkids and kids have got no sense, it doesn't matter if you leave them $1 million or $10 million, it'll be gone in 4 months. So,
2: you probably don't think any less of your parents
0: either. Yeah, you don't, because you didn't feel
2: aren't going to leave you a ton of money
0: from them.
2: Yeah,
0: changing your family tree is a good goal. It's a good goal, unless it drives you to do, like you're incomplete if you don't do it somehow.
2: There you go.
0: And so that's what we want to avoid. Brian is with us. Brian is in Joplin, Missouri. Hey, Brian, what's up?
3: Yes, sir. I'm a heavy equipment mechanic, and I was needing help on this decision to run my business full time or to keep working for my current employer.
0: What's your business?
3: I'm a mobile heavy equipment mechanic.
0: How much are you making doing that?
3: About $4,000 a month. That's just in the evenings after 5:30 to about 10 or 11 o'clock at night, and then
0: good
3: on the weekend. About $5,500 weekly, 35 an hour, doing it 60 hours a week.
0: So you're making $20,000 a month at your day job?
3: No, sir, just $5,500 monthly.
0: Monthly, not weekly. You said weekly. Okay.
3: Yes, sir.
0: And so you got one that's doing $5,500 a month and one that's doing $4,000 a month, right?
3: Yes, sir. And it's hard to juggle the two at the moment.
0: Can you cut your hours back on your heavy equipment day job?
3: That's what I currently did, the 40 hours a week. And it's still hard to balance because I'm.
0: I hear you. Can you cut it more?
3: I can see. I can ask them and see.
0: Yeah, I would ask my employer to let me have Fridays off.
3: Yes, sir. That's what I'm currently doing now. And I've got established customers, and I know I could double it if I ended up doing it.
0: Well, we hope you can double it, because you're getting ready to cut your pay in half when you quit.
3: Yes, sir. That's right.
0: So what I like to do in these situations, I want you to do this, okay? But I want to pull the boat really close to the dock, so I'm not taking a leap of faith. And right now you're taking a leap of faith, like you're going to cut $5,500 if you quit today out of your a month, and you got to make that up. And you're only making four now, and if you don't make it up, then you're going to feel that water when you hit it. So I'd like to say we're making six or seven on the business, and we've cut the hours down on the day job. That gets the boat closer to the dock, and then you just step into the boat. You don't have to jump and hope you hit it. And so that's what I'm going to do. I want to get your I know you're tired and you're a hard-working dude, and I love what you're doing. I want you to go do this. I want you to go in business for yourself. I'm going to send you a copy of Building a Business You Love, our book, and I want you to read it.
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5: This program is designed to provide accurate and authoritative information with regard to the subject matter covered. This information is given with the understanding that neither the host nor the station is engaged in rendering legal, accounting, or other professional advice. Since the details of your situation are fact-dependent, you should additionally seek the services of a competent professional.
0: A Our scripture of the day, 1 Corinthians 10:13. No temptation has overtaken you except what is common to mankind. And God is faithful. He will not let you be tempted beyond what you can bear. But when you are tempted, he will also provide a way out so that you can endure it. Ronald Reagan said, status quo, you know, is Latin for the mess we're in.
2: That is fantastic.
0: That's great. I love it. Oliver's in Connecticut. Hey, Oliver, what's up in your world?
6: Hey, Dave, thanks for taking my call. I love your show.
0: Well, thank you, sir.
6: Yes. My question, I'm 46, single, no kids, no debt. I haven't had any kind of full-time work in about a year and a half. I do have some pretty good savings, and I'd like to know your opinion. If you think I may be able to retire at this point.
0: Today?
6: Yeah. I mean, yes. Okay. Yes, not so, have to work again.
0: What are you going to do the rest of your life?
6: Well, you know, it's funny. I actually interviewed for a part-time minimum wage job today because it has been kind of boring. I tried to get some jobs. I haven't had luck because they say you don't have the education or grad school or experience. So it
0: what are you
6: going to
0: do with the rest of your life, Oliver?
6: I would like to have a wife and a child, and so that's part of the question is.
0: And that requires not working.
6: Yeah. I mean, it may be a possibility. I'm not. I can tell you my financials, and maybe you could tell me your opinion.
0: My opinion is you shouldn't quit work at 46, regardless of your financials. You should be doing something for the good of mankind and yourself. You don't have to work a slave job. You don't have to work 40 hours or 80 hours a week or something, but you ought to be doing something. Okay, so what is your net worth? What do you have saved?
6: I have $2.7 million in a brokerage. Mm-hmm. $1 million of that's in a Roth. Those are, like you suggest, mutual funds and ETFs that average about 10 to 11%. I have a three-family house. I own, which cash flow about $300 a month. That's $30,000 in HSA, $40,000 high yield savings account, and
0: where'd you get all that?
6: I ran a tennis business for about 15 years
0: and sold it.
6: No, I was leasing space out of an indoor tennis club, and they sold the club. I was trying to buy the club, and the owner was going to sell it to me, and then at the last minute, he said he sold it to a golf buddy. The golf buddy came in, and he said, I have new plans for the place, and you're not part of them.
0: Okay, so you lost your lease, and you just closed mm-hmm. the business, but the money came from making a lot of money in the tennis business.
6: Yeah, I set it up as an S-Corp. I had 1099 workers.
0: But, I mean, you made a profit, a lot of money, and you stacked it. That's where the money came from. That's what I'm trying to ascertain.
6: I live a simple life.
0: Okay, so what does it take you to live on a year if you wanted to not work anymore? What do you need to live on?
6: Well, right now it's about $85,000 a year. Okay. But I rent, and I would like to buy a house.
0: Yeah. Well, your non-Roth investments should be generating more than $85,000 a year.
6: Mm-hmm.
0: And so, yeah, you could quit today, but aside from the finances, I don't think you need to quit today. And you are a proven entrepreneur. You ran a very lucrative business. You developed the business model, obviously a love for tennis that you parlayed into whatever sources of revenue there and, you know, and stacked $3 million. Way to go. And you're only 46. So, do you not remember how alive you felt when you were fighting those battles growing that business?
6: It did feel good. And yeah. I haven't been able to come up with any other entrepreneurial ideas. And before that business, part of working so hard was I had 8 or 9 jobs.
0: Yeah,
6: that were just terrible, most of them being commission-only, dollar-for-dollar sales jobs.
0: Yeah. Okay, so don't do that. You don't have to. You got $85,000 coming off that brokerage account, so we're not stressed about where we're going to go or what we're going to do. But if you want a wife and kid, I think you're a lot more attractive if you're actually out there doing something. And most women don't want to marry a couch potato, even if they're independently wealthy.
2: Yeah, and the research is pretty clear that when you quit to do nothing, your body gets the message, and it will start to send the signals, we're done here. Our work is done here. And you'll see your health fall off a cliff, your emotional, mental health will fall off a cliff. Your body just starts shutting it down. So
0: I would go and do, you know, if Ramsey closed today, I'm 66, not 46, I would go and open a business because it's fun. Because I enjoy business. I enjoy running a business. I enjoy the challenge. I enjoy the building of something that's profitable that the marketplace likes and gives you money for.
2: And I'll say this, happy customer. You are the most singularly focused business person I've ever been around who's got an obsession with helping the frontline customer, right? Like, I know you like building a business, but I think you like helping people a lot.
0: Yeah, but that's a good business does that.
2: That's exactly right.
0: If you're running car repair, you better like helping people.
2: That's exactly right.
0: Yeah, if you're a doctor, a medical doctor, you should like helping people.
2: Feel better. Yeah. So Oliver, like, what about did you like the tennis business? Because man, open a tennis business, or did you like the teaching part, or do you like seeing the light bulb come on in young kids and teenagers and taking pretty good athletes and helping them become excellent? Like, what about that? You can do that anywhere.
0: Yeah. Exactly.
2: All over the place. But find a thing.
0: So going and interviewing for a job and them saying you don't have a degree after you made $3 million is kind of funny.
2: Yeah, it's absurd.
0: The guy telling you that's used to be your employee.
2: Yeah, he used to hire you to teach his kid how to play tennis, right?
0: Yeah. And so, no, that does not steal my hope and make me want to quit. Quite to the contrary. It gives me a real reason to go start a business and kick his butt. All right. Joey's in Grand Rapids. Hey, Joey, what's up?
7: Hey, so I am a recovering gambling addict. Today's 31 days for not gambling. And,
2: good for you.
8: Congratulations, dude.
7: Thank you.
0: Way to go. What were you gambling on?
7: Stupid apps like MGM, like on the slot machines and stuff. It's a losing game.
0: Yeah, it is. It's a house wins. Okay, good for
8: you. Proud of you, Joey.
0: How can we help?
7: Thank you. Yeah, so I started budgeting in June of this year from watching your guys' show, and I've accumulated some debt from gambling. I've already paid off. I started with $28,000 in debt. I got it down to $23,911.
0: Way to go.
7: But I'm trying to figure out how to prioritize it.
0: List your debts smallest to largest.
7: Yeah.
0: Regardless of what kind of debt or what the interest rate is.
7: Yeah, absolutely. Credit cards, $10,115.
0: On one card?
7: No, it's four separate cards.
0: List them individually.
7: Okay.
0: Smallest to largest, and pay minimum payments on everything but the little one, and attack the little one with a vengeance. Hey, we want to be part of your healing. I'm excited for your journey. We're going to send you a copy of The Total Money Makeover, which will show you exactly how to do all of this stuff, Joey. Way to go, man. I'm proud of you. We're also going to sign you up for Every Dollar, the advanced version of our budgeting app, to also help you to continue this healing process. We want to be there for you and give you everything you can do. Hey, you young guys out there, you need to take Joey's cue. Fastest thing that's destroying young men in their 20s is sports betting. I mean, DraftKings is not a blessing to your life, I'll just tell you. It's screwing up more of you guys than anything else we're running into. So Joey's just the tip of the iceberg. So make sure you do this stuff. Hey, guys, that's how it's done. It's common sense for your dollars and cents. And, you know, grandma's advice still works, even if it's filtered through a John Deloney or Dave Ramsey.
2: It's just live on less than you make, man. Works 100% of the time.
0: There it is. We'll be back with you before you know it. In the meantime, remember, there's ultimately only one way to financial peace, and that's to walk daily with the Prince of Peace, Christ Jesus.
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1: The Hubble Space Telescope, launched in 1990, revealed never-before-seen wonder and beauty in the universe. And now NASA is on the cusp of revealing new corners of the cosmos with its Nancy Grace Roman Space Telescope.

Astronomers hope NASA's latest telescope will help them understand more about what scientists call dark matter and dark energy, which they say makes up about 95% of the universe. According to the New York Times, Sean Domingo Goldman, head of astrophysics at NASA, said, "When the new telescope launches, quote, it's going to do things that currently are impossible. In many ways, the astronomical target that Roman is chasing, is designed to study, is the universe itself," unquote. Well, this is our Father's world and universe, and when we learn about what He has made with eyes of faith, we worship Him as our Creator. Welcome to Haven Today on the Weekend. I'm David Wolin, sharing the great story that's all about Jesus. This is a program called Made for Happiness. Did the name of the series make anybody flinch? For some, I'm sure it did. Because we've all likely encountered someone, maybe someone dear to us, making a defense of a deeply sinful, perhaps life-altering decision of enormous consequence, and their defense of it was, well, I think God would want me to be happy. And in the larger culture we live in, the extreme elevation of the autonomous self, which is driving the modern worldview, the postmodern, post-Christian landscape around us, that rationale is everywhere. And for that reason, many Christians are inclined to throw the baby out with the bathwater when it comes to happiness. And perhaps this is also partly why you often hear people take two highly related words in English, happiness and joy, and create kind of a schism between them. Well, the rationale goes, the world wants to be happy, and look what people do in the name of happiness. That can't be good, but there is.

0: Obviously, I am making a case for a dramatic adjustment in how Christian believers biblically should think about happiness. And so to that end, we have a deeply thought-provoking conversation on this Haven today as we look to God's Word and consider what, on this topic, God has revealed about Himself.
1: The God character in the parables, how would you describe his mood? Over and over again, you're getting, he's running down the road to hug his son who's been away from him. He's a guy who's given away far more than he should. He's a master who decided he was going to go away, so he ended up giving out loads of his wealth to other people. Once people get that, and then a phrase like, enter into your master's joy, or come and share your master's happiness, becomes, oh, the invitation of the gospel is that you want me to come and participate in that kind of joy and delight that the Father, Son, and Spirit have in one another and always have. That feels like a really exciting invitation to a life of fullness and richness of joy, which I think is exactly what Scripture offers us.
0: Back with us in a few moments, Andrew Wilson is the teaching pastor of King's Church London. He's a deep thinker and a thoughtful author, and he'll be joining us today as we chat about his brand new book called Happiness, What It Is, Where to Find It, and How to Make It Last Forever. This book is a conversation starter. It's deeply encouraging and spiritually refreshing. We all have some presumptions, like spiritual baggage, that we don't have to carry. And this is a book, I think, that exposes some of those and will help us take a fresh look at God's Word. And I would love to send this book to you as our way of saying thank you for your support of Haven today. And I do want to thank our existing Haven partners and supporters who make this ministry possible every single day on hundreds of radio stations around the world. We could not do this without you. And I would love to share this resource with you. 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And now, hailing from Ireland and sharing a bit of their joy, here's Keith and Kristen Getty with Rend Collective and Rejoice.

0: This is Haven Today. I'm David Wolin, and joining me now is Andrew Wilson, who serves as the teaching pastor at King's Church London, and he's written a number of books. I've read several of them, have benefited tremendously, but most recently the book is Happiness, What It Is, Where to Find It, and How to Make It Last Forever. Andrew Wilson, welcome to Haven Today.
1: Thank you so much, David. It's great to be with you.
0: So there is this idea that I've often heard thrown around in certain evangelical Christian circles. It sounds sort of like it might be a biblical or spiritual idea. It certainly sounds that way, but there's this distinction between happiness and joy as if they're kind of two separate entities. One of them kind of emotional and temporal, the other one more, I don't know, eternal, divine, something like that. And so I'm just curious how you would approach that. I know you spoke to it in your book. I found that approach gracious and helpful. So walk us through how you've thought about that.
1: Yeah, I think people who make the distinction between happiness, they're basically saying happiness is thin, joy is deep. And they're trying to do something good. I think they're trying to put in words something that we all know to be true, which is that there is a deep, lasting, kind of permanent sense of joy in Christ that we find when we come to Him, and that actually has analogies in more mundane everyday life as well. Going to a wedding, there's like a kind of depth of happiness, joy, whatever you call it, that is completely of a completely different order than the sort of very shallow, thin pleasures that you get when you have a sip of coffee for the first time in the day, or get a dopamine hit when someone likes something you've written on social media or something like that. And I think people are trying to give voice to that, and they're trying to say, don't make your whole life about the little, silly, shallow things, make your life about the deep things, which is absolutely right. But I think that making that distinction on the basis of language is not very helpful, because I don't think the Bible does. And Bible uses a wide range of almost interchangeable language that we would in English translate using words like pleasure, happiness, joy, delight, gladness, merriment. You know, there's a lot of different words you could use like that. In the book, I give about 50.
0: Yes. And
1: many of them overlap quite closely with each other. We might get into this later. There are some which are distinct. You know, clearly we know that contentment is a different sort of thing from celebration or revelry. But I think those kind of words that, you know, the kind of words, I use this analogy, the kind of words you use when you sing happy birthday in a European language. So in English, we would say happy. In French, they say joyeux. In the Greek, they would use chara, which is the word, actually, we still use in the New Testament, but, you know, translate it as joy. You get another word again in Spanish, feliz, which would imply, in if you're being literal about it, almost lucky. But all of those, we know that those things mean the same. We know that joyeux and happy and feliz are not meaningfully different things. And I think what's happened is people, in the way with the some of the subtleties you can get in English, have tried to tease out very almost prescriptive differences between thin and thick happiness, and then apply biblical language to them. But that means that if you read a verse like, come and share your master's happiness, or all of Solomon's people were happy, you would then think, well, is that a different order of things then than the sort of sorrowful yet also always rejoicing word? And really, you get yourself quickly into a bit of a funk translating words which in the Bible are used pretty interchangeably. So I think what's better to do is to use languages of shallow and deep, or thick and thin, or whatever. Use an adjective and say, really, the kind of experience I have on my wedding day and the kind of experience I have in joy in Christ are not totally different sorts of things. They're different shades or levels of the same fundamental emotion. And I think that can help us, because then we're not the danger of what I hear and what I've heard, the same thing you've said. The danger is that people can feel like the joy they have in Christ doesn't actually translate to you feeling upbeat, happy, smiley, delighted, joyful. You get a room full of people going, I am so joyful in the Lord. There's a guy I know who said it inoculated him to Christianity, because he's a Christian now, but as a teenager, he went into a church and he saw a guy with a huge hat and a large beard just declare, he was a Greek Orthodox church, declaring, my heart is full and my cup overfloweth. And he went, I just didn't believe him. The gap between joy and happiness was so large that it's almost like the joy wasn't reaching the face.
0: Yeah.
1: And I think that's a danger actually in some streams of Christianity. So that's a long answer, but that's what I would try and nuance it differently.
0: Yeah, you know, as you're describing this, and I'm familiar with that as well. I'm sure we all are. There's of course so many different expressions and traditions and denominations, especially when you go around the globe of Christian faith, true authentic Christian faith. But there is sort of a strain that people have come to encounter, which is very kind of dour. And a bit maybe hypocritical, but it's not unique to our time. You know, hearing you talk about this, I can't help but just but think about how the Lord Jesus was a contrast to sort of the backdrop of the, you know, the Judaism of the day, and how how fundamentally scandalous his extreme happiness was when people, you know, came in contact with him. And you know, of course, the Gospels are not necessarily describing in the kind of way that in a Western mindset we might want to be or be curious about, but clearly Jesus had a magnetic happiness to him, and actually this is where you start the book. That's not just simply unique to the Lord Jesus as he lived his life on earth. This is a fundamental truth of the Trinity, of Father, Son, and Spirit.
1: Yeah, I think that's really important. I actually think if we don't almost start with the happiness of God, we get off on the wrong foot. I think, and again, if people are concerned about the word happiness, we can just use the word the joy of God or the joy of the Lord. Mm-hmm. But you know, you just find this, if you take Jesus's farewell discourse, where he's talking to his disciples, yeah, he's basically saying, I'm going to go and die, but it's going to be okay. He says, because the Father is going to send another helper, and I'm praying for you. And the reason this is going to all be okay is in the end, we'll make our home with you and your joy will be full. In fact, the joy that we have will be in you. And then he's praying to the Father and he's saying, Lord, may this be the love that we have, may it be theirs. And it's just full of conversation about how the kind of divine delight that the Father and the Son and the Spirit have in one another is something that they want to share with their people and to overflow into us. And once you see it, I think, because I blame a lot of Christian art, I think, is often not helpful here. I think what art does, it sort of freeze frames God. And so I've got a bit of a pet peeve about this. I also think the second commandment does as well. That's it happens, but that's another issue. But I think the idea of sort of picturing God and then trying to display a snapshot, understandably, a moment like the cross, which is often the thing which is painted. And you just end up with a particular moment in the divine life being frozen as if that is the emotional life of God, which is where the big white beard in the sky thing comes from, and the idea that God is scowling and so on. Whereas I think when you read scripture and you say, let's take Jesus's parables, the God character in the parables, how would you describe his mood? And you honestly, over and over again, you're getting, he's running down the road to hug his son who's been away from him. He's a guy who's given away far more than he should. He's a master who decided he was going to go away, so he ended up giving out loads of his wealth to other people. He's somebody who says, I'd want you to come and share my master's joy. He's a father of a guy who's getting married and he wants to throw an enormous feast. And then when he comes back and finds people don't want to come, he goes, guys, we need this banquet to be full. Yeah. Now go out into the highways and hedges and find them. And you just keep going. You think he's a farmer who's going out liberally scattering seed everywhere. And some of it takes, some of it doesn't. But the one that does produces abundant overflowing life. And he's like, you just wouldn't, the God, and you can do this. There's dozens of them, right? And you know the parables. And you think, yeah, the mood. If I was to ask that question, what's the emotional, if it's not irreverent, what's the temperamental state of the character in the parables whom Jesus describes the Father as being? You would never picture him as the guy who's like sorrowfully holding his dead son on a cross, mourning the death of him. That, now, obviously, the cross itself is a deeply moving, and we mustn't reduce it simply to a hey. I mean, that would be trivial in a different way. But to say, to freeze frame God's emotional life to the degree that emotions are even appropriate words to use of God in that way is so unhelpful. And then you read the Zephaniah 3s and the passages where, you know, God is, you know, rejoicing to the point that he's dancing over his people with, or rejoicing over them with loud singing. And you think, this is just not the kind of God that you see in the picture book. So I feel like once people get that, and then a phrase like enter into your master's joy or come and share your master's happiness becomes, oh, the invitation of the gospel is that you want me to come and participate in that kind of joy and delight that the Father, Son, and Spirit have in one another and always have. that feels like a really exciting invitation to a life of fullness and richness of joy, which I think is exactly what scripture offers us.
0: Yeah. So, I mean, clearly you're very convinced by this. I am as well. Your day job is a teaching pastor at your church. I'm curious, do you find that what you've just been making a case for from scripture is something that people just easily accept? Or is there something within us that sort of resists this? Is there something about either the way that we've read our Bibles or just perceived what must be true about our God and Christian faith? What is it about us that is so resistant to being able to recognize this, which, as you've talked about, just ganging all those parables together, it just rises to the surface. It's indisputable. This is what our God is like, and yet there's something in us.
1: That is a fascinating question, and I don't think I've ever tried to. I'll have a go. I've never think I've ever tried to answer it before. If I pull out a few different things that I think are involved, because I definitely think that is widespread, although I think it varies quite a lot within church traditions.
0: It does.
1: I think some of it is legalism. So I think, and therefore encountering God as stern judge. I think Luther's problem, basically, which is in part is a hangover from medieval Catholicism, but not all of it. Some of it, I think, is baked into a human propensity to try and justify ourselves by works, which I think is pretty universal. So I think there's some of it is legalism. Some of it is an inheritance from a particular period in church history in which I've already alluded to the visual arts, but also some of the writings as well. So I think if you couple together, I mean, the most famous of Dante's poems is the one about hell. But actually, if you read the Paradiso, you're like, you couldn't end up with that kind of vision of God. But I think a lot of people either don't, or it's not taken. They've seen Dante's poetry channeled through art in the form of whatever, Hieronymus Bosch, or I don't know, but they've seen this, and that is such a scary image of judgment that they've brought in some sort of Christian art as relates to God and as relates to hell. Those two things have fused, and I think often people's vision of hell is more vivid than their vision of new creation, heaven, whatever we call it. So I think that's an issue. And then I also think, I don't want to get too psychological on it, but I do think that people's experiences of heavy authority figures in their own lives,
0: yes,
1: at a pastoral level, plays a massive role. So I think if people's expectation of the authority figure in their life, often a father, but it doesn't have to be a father, it could be a mother, could also be, doesn't have to be male, and could also be, you know, headmaster, whatever, depending on the kind of way you're brought up, or even people who've been in the military and the way they've experienced. But I think when you experience authority like that, and you have it transcribed through a church tradition that puts quite a strong emphasis on sin judgment, which, to be honest, a lot of that is very important that we do.
0: Yeah.
1: But when that's slightly out of kilter with our understanding of the rejoicing of God, and we also have this sort of inheritance of, I don't think the Eastern Church has this, by the way. And in the Eastern Church, I'm on a different page on many, many things, and I wouldn't frame many things in the same way. But I don't think you end up with quite the same, even this kind of morose, gloomy gods just doesn't shine through in quite the same way. So I think there's a legacy of some Catholicism, some legalism, some Christian art, some authority figures in a negative way in our own lives, and some experiences of the church tradition you're in. You just kind of imbibe it, and then you interact with God the way you've seen what people you learned the faith from doing it. And so, yeah, I think it's a whole bunch of things.
0: Yeah, yeah. And certainly some of our own just interpersonal uniquenesses must play a role in it as well, because our own temperaments certainly must play a factor. I mean, some of us naturally are joyfully exuberant, and some of us are a little bit more melancholy and you know, sort of thoughtful and less emotions on the surface kind of thing. And you've talked a bit in your book about some of our own just emotional, just natural ways of experiencing and expressing ourselves in our lives emotionally. Surely that must play a factor.
1: Yeah. So I think that's huge. And I think in many ways that it's the more melancholic temperament people, more reflective, thoughtful people as well, who need the theological defense of the happiness of God more. Because I think you're temperamentally sunny people, and I'm quite a cheerful person by nature, I might not depend on him quite the same way, because I generally am inclined to think that that's what, you know, a great dad is someone who, my dad was like this. He bounced into the room and was like, rejoice in the Lord always. So I'm kind of shaped by that. So I kind of assume God's like my dad, because I think little children do, and you never quite lose it. But I think those of us who are much more reflective and much more thoughtful and more inclined to melancholy need the theological case for the joy of God more. So I absolutely agree, temperament is a very big part of this, but I think that in some ways makes the theological component of our response more important, not less.
0: Yeah, exactly. The book is Happiness, What It Is, Where to Find It, and How to Make It Last Forever by Andrew Wilson. And Andrew, thank you so much for spending time with us on Haven today.
1: It's been an absolute pleasure. Thank you.
0: This is Haven Today. I'm David Wolin, and we've been chatting with Andrew Wilson about his brand new book titled Happiness. 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The website again, one more time, haventoday.org. I'm David Wolin. Won't you come back again next time? We'll be keeping it all about Jesus. It's the great story here on Haven Today. For your walk with Jesus, I'm David Wolin with Haven Today, inviting you to anchor your day in God's Word. Helplessness. That's a feeling no parent wants, but every parent knows well. We'd do anything for our kids, but there are limits to what we can do. The more they grow up, the less we can make their decisions for them. And we can't heal them. We can't make them love Jesus or make them walk with Him. But one thing we can do is pray. And it's even better when we pray God's Word back to Him. Like Proverbs 3, verses 5 and 6. Lord, may they trust in You with all their hearts and lean not on their own understanding. In all their ways, may they submit to You, so You can make their paths straight. Get more encouragement for your walk at haventoday.org.
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3: And so we kind of live like that in our first couple years in our marriage, until one day he comes home and says, you know, just really excited. He goes, Flo, you know what happened, is it? I got saved. And you know, and of course he started preaching to me, you know, you need the Lord too. You need to know the Lord. You need to be forgiven. And I'm like, yeah, right.
4: Stay good day. Welcome, my friends, to The Storyteller, where you'll find First Nations people from across Native North America who are following Jesus Christ without reservation. Today we'll hear from a woman who grew up in a remote Oji-Cree community in northern Manitoba. She was raised in a religious home and went to church when she was young. Florence believed she was good enough to be accepted by God, but would find out later that she was wrong.
3: Hi, my name is Florence Flett, and I'm originally from northern Manitoba. A place called Red Sucker Lake is where I grew up. And there was about, I think it was about 200 to 300 people. And it's an isolated reserve. And I guess mostly remembering from when I was a kid, I always remembered going to church. My parents took us to church. And my grandparents always encouraged us to be in church. My grandfather was a deacon or a layperson at the church. And that was... always a priority is to be in church. And growing up, I knew about God and I knew about his son, Jesus Christ. But it wasn't until after I got married, I realized how to have that personal relationship with Christ. My parents were, I guess you could say, religious in a way. But I'm grateful for what they taught me growing up and how they read the word. You know, my grandparents, how they always, being at my grandparents, every morning is a devotion. And before going to bed, we have a devotion. And that's what my dad instilled in us too. And, you know, remembering, reading the word. And as a kid, how, you know, just impatient we are, just, you know, squirming, but not really listening. But remember, you know, I always remember the action of reading the word. So I grew up believing in the Ten Commandments because that's what I was taught. But thinking too that I was a good person, that I was good enough to enter the kingdom of God, that I was good enough to enter this place they called heaven. And, you know, because we weren't really introduced into a lot of things, you know, because it was an isolated reserve. And because of my parents being religious, yeah, we didn't see a whole lot of things growing up. But it was not until after I got married, I guess, you know, when I was about 17, I wanted to do something with my life. I wanted to, because there was only, you know, you can only go up to a certain grade in the reserve, and only seems like only those people that have academically inclined, I guess you could say, were chosen to further their education. But, you know, not given that chance, I knew that I wanted to do that. I wanted to go, you know, further my education at the same time too. You know, my parents didn't allow me to go. So at 17, and I was in grade 10, you know, that's how far the school, our school went. And I lived with, lived with my parents and my maternal grandparents and my paternal grandparents, because always, my parents always moved around because my younger sister being sick. So I was always being the one left behind because there are so many of us children. And so I usually stayed with a relative while they move closer to the hospital where my sister was treated. And you know, just all at the same time, thinking that I don't have, you know, because I didn't really live with my family, and seems like always being tossed to other family members, you know, thinking I grew up thinking that no one really loved me, but I knew that they did. But I guess, you know, just always wanting, always just at the same time searching for that, I guess, love. And you know, being with this being with different family members and in their extended family, with extended family, and thinking sometimes I don't belong anywhere. When I was 17, I met Conrad, and you know, we just became friends, and we just hung out, and but then again, he wasn't. He didn't live in reserve. He just came to visit. So by the end of the summer, he asked me if I wanted to come with him. And I said, yes, I will go with you, but only if my family allowed me to go. And so I asked my parents if I could go with them, and they said no. And then another time, he asked me, he goes, well, I am leaving. I am going away to go back to college. But I don't want to leave you. So he asked me to marry him. And I said, yes, but I'm only 17. I said, only if I'm allowed. And so he asked my auntie, who I was staying with at the time. And of course, my auntie goes, well, you are asking the wrong people. Sure, well, she is my niece, but you are asking the wrong people. And she goes, well, go see an elder, and then he'll guide you what to do. And so we went to see the elder, and it was like midnight. So we went to see the elder, and the elder told us, if you want to do the things properly, he was talking to Conrad, if you want to do things properly, go ask your parents to ask my parents for my hand in marriage. And it was like, Conrad was thinking, oh man, this is getting kind of difficult, you know, just not what I was expecting. But anyways, so he did that. He called his parents up and asked them if they'll call my parents and if they could do this one big favor for him. And sure enough, they said, yeah. And a couple of days later, my parents phoned me, and they said, yes, you can go ahead. And so that's what we did. And 3 months later, that's when we got married. But we were still pretty young, and we thought we know everything. And he was in college, and I kind of like stayed home, but he still acted and lived like a single person, you know, bringing his friends and having these parties, but I didn't allow him to do that in our house, because I always remember what I was taught, you know, is being taught that righteousness, I guess. And so we kind of lived like that in our first couple years in our marriage, until one day he comes home and says, you know, just really excited. He goes, Flo, you know what happened? Is it? I got saved. And you know, and of course he started preaching to me. You know, you need the Lord too. You need to know the Lord. You need to be forgiven. And I'm like, yeah, right. I'm thinking, you know, wonder how long this is going to last. And so I just kind of like laughed in his face. And I was like, tell me about it. And thinking, well, at the same time thinking that I knew more about the Lord than he did, because, you know, I did go to church all these years, and here he's preaching to me and telling me all this, and yet he's still, I mean, like, you know, just soon afterwards, I just see his life changing, like, you know, right before my eyes, and I'm like, whoa, he's really serious about this. And at the same time, liking what who he is. And, you know, just his life just changed.
4: That's what happens when someone humbles themselves before God and puts their trust in the Lord Jesus Christ. Their life changes. And this is what challenged Florence. She could see that Conrad was a different person, and she knew that she wasn't. Something was missing. She didn't have a relationship with Jesus Christ. God tells us in His Word, "Therefore, if anyone is in Christ, he is a new creation. The old things have passed away. Behold, all things have become new." So what about you? Are you in Christ? Do you have a relationship with Him? That's where it all begins. If you're walking with Jesus, there will be evidence that others will see. If you're not saved, why not humble yourself and put your trust in Jesus today? If you would like to know more, please visit our website, withoutreservation.com, and click on the tab New Life. 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We're also on Facebook at Without Reservation. 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Thanks for listening, and remember, the greatest story took place at the cross. For the wages of sin is death, but the gift of God is eternal life through Jesus Christ our Lord. 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
2: So today on Stories of Hope, we're featuring a conversion story, featuring the story of Deepa Sukumar from Hinduism to Christianity. We just wanted to say, first of all, welcome to Stories of Hope, Deepa.
3: Thank you so much for having me, Les.
2: We're going to hear more of the details. Obviously, this amounts to a major change in your life to convert from a major religion like Hinduism to Christianity. First, Deepa, I thought maybe you could share a little bit about your childhood, where you grew up, and then we could lead up to your major conversion.
3: So I grew up in India as a Hindu. You know, nothing major. We were, a normal Hindu family. I have parents who, gave a lot of importance and did a lot of sacrifice, in the area of education. And the thing about when I grew up, which was, I think, in the 80s, was that, and I'm not sure whether it's the same still in India, but the Catholic schools were really good. So when you actually, wanted your child to speak English really well, wanted to, academically kind of excel, usually you enroll you in a Catholic school. And I do remember singing songs like Jesus Loves Me, This I Know, or This Little Light of Mine, God's Love is So Wonderful. But I really didn't know the concept of God and love. For me, I always thought, Hindus, we have our own gods, and Catholics, they have their own deity, like Mary and, Jesus. And, when time came, I would go to a moral science class and they would go to a catechism class. So it didn't really matter much

0: one God? Because I mean, I'm not sure how many gods Hindus believe
1: we
0: in,
1: have
0: etc. Yeah.
1: Yes, we have multiple gods. I mean, even in the Catholic school, nobody told me about the gospel. You know what I mean? So I didn't know the tenets of Christianity. I didn't know anything, you know, because it was structured in such a way. I mean, mainly probably because, you know, I'm not sure for what reason, but it was structured, you know, in such a way. And so I just thought Jesus died on the cross. That's all. You know, he was a good man. The concept I had about Jesus was, oh, he's a good man. And, you know, they just didn't like him. And so they just killed him. And that's all.
0: Hmm.
1: And, you know, and then they just, you know, and Christians worship him. And that's fine, you know, because Hinduism, you know, any person can reach that incarnation or God status. So, you know, a good man can reach an incarnation or God status. I'm like, okay, they just worship him. And that's their, you know, that's their thing. You know, even when I was very young, I always felt a sense of darkness. I think going back, I think that, you know, it's oppression, right? But, I, you know, as a child growing up, you really don't, what can I say? You can't really navigate the situation. You're like, I felt, you know, almost like a dark cloud, you know, just resting on me. Always that spirit of, like, just no peace.
0: Mm-hmm.
1: There's just no peace, and I worried a lot. So when I was in medical school, what happened was when I was in third year, you know, I had some, you know, some questions, you know, about some issues going on in school. And so I wanted to talk to somebody who was kind of a wiser. And can you believe out of almost all the 200 students in my class, there was one born-again believer, you know, and so I thought, okay, let me approach him. And so I asked him whatever the issue was, and he gave me the answer and said, oh, okay, look, you know, I got the issue, you know, resolved. The next day he comes and tells me, Deepa, I couldn't sleep the whole of last night because Jesus kept telling me that I sent my daughter to you and you didn't tell her about me. And I'm going, what? I mean, what, Jesus, daughter? I mean, the concept of son and daughter and love doesn't exist, you know, in other religions. So I was like, oh, my gosh, look at him. He's trying to convert me. I mean, these people just can't keep quiet. They always try to convert people and insert the name of Jesus. And that's how I thought. And so when that happened around third year in med school, I was like, okay. But around that time, you know, a friend of mine, you know, she was a Hindu, and she had just become a Christian. Well, I started hanging around her because I found this kind of love, you know, this kind of unconditional love. You know, in most religions and most cultures, love is very conditional. You know, for me, I've never come across unconditional love. And Rohini is her name. She was the first person to kind of give me a glimpse of what unconditional love would be like. I mean, for me, it was kind of, I was kind of, you know, curious or, you know, it wasn't, I was kind of like thinking, wow, what is this? She doesn't expect anything from me, and she keeps giving to me. And that was kind of, you know, very interesting for me. I was very intrigued by that.
0: Hmm.
1: So for almost 3 years, what Ro did was, because I was very defined about the gospel, I did not want to hear that Jesus was the only way or the Lord. And so God, in his infinite mercy, you know, and God knew I was a lost sheep. And so God, in his infinite mercy, he just sent Rohini to just start reading Bible verses. So what she would do is, if I was upset or emotional, which I was, you know, a lot, because I had no peace, she would just open the Bible, read the Bible verses, pray for me in Jesus' name, and that's it. So this happened. She did this for about almost 3 years. I mean, so looking back, you know, it was the Lord who decided, you know what, this girl is not going to listen to anybody preach the gospel. I wasn't going to go to a church service. I wasn't going to do anything. I was never going to convert to Christianity. I always wanted to be a Hindu. And so God knew that the way to reach him was through his word, because his word is powerful. You know, Bible is alive. It's you know, what does Bible say? His word is alive. You know, it has life, and it's a double-edged sword. So it will go and do surgery in your heart. So for 3 years,

0: she read the Bible to me, and read in the sense, you know, she would just open, read verses, and I would feel that peace, you know, that I would feel the peace that I've never felt before when I read the Bible. I, you know, it's something that, and it's not like I've read self-help books. So I was an avid reader. I mean, you know, I read self-help books, you know, I read everything. And there was no, at one point, I do remember when I was in med school, I read this book, Tough Times Never Last Long, But Tough People Do. I think it's by Robert Skiller. So his book, Robert will start each chapter with Bible verses. And for me, it was not like, oh, it's from the Bible, right? I read the verses and I read the chapter. But I'll go back and look at the verses again because I'll be like, this is nice. I mean, it's not even nice. It's like, I don't know, refreshing. So God knew the only way to bring me was through his word. And so she read that again and again, but I did not want to accept Jesus at all as the Lord. I mean, I did not. So I did all that, and I prayed with her in Jesus' name. I did everything, but my heart was just so stubborn. And so what happened was, in a way, I was kind of turning, saying no to him. And so last year of med school, which is the internship year, which is called CRRI, December of 1997, you know, suddenly at one point I lost hope. The premise was everything in life is conditional, you know. So at that point, I'd given up. And so I said, if there's a force in heaven, I remember December 1997, I was in the hospital, I was on call, I was in the CRRI thing, lying on the steel bed, and I said, if there's a force in heaven, do something about my life. I didn't call on the name of Jesus. I didn't call on the name of any God. And I said, otherwise, you know, I'm just going to, you know, give up and, you know, die, you know. So, and I had a plan. So in 5 days, I just said that, you know, with my mouth. And I remember that night I couldn't sleep. And the next day I came down and Rohini saw me and she knew something was wrong. So she did the same thing that she would always do. She took me to the chapel. She started reading Hebrews. So Hebrews 13 was 1, 2, 3, 4, 5. The fifth verse is, I will never leave you. I will never forsake you. And I remember less when she read that word, it's almost like, you know, I'm pretty science-based, and I cannot explain this, you know, to you, but I knew it happened. It was like, it's the man in the Bible. I was blind, but once, you know, but now I can see. So I don't care what people, you know, would tell me or, you know, justify or not justify. It just happened. So when she read the verse, I will never leave you nor forsake you, it was as if the word just left the Bible, jumped into my heart, and that spirit of like hopelessness just left. The spirit of suicide and hopelessness just left me. And I remember, you know, this was December 1997. I remember I didn't even talk to Roe. I just got up and I started walking because now I knew I had an encounter. And years later, Roe told me that, you know, when she read that verse, she looked at my face and she knew I had an encounter with God. So I actually started walking. I still remember the sari I was wearing. I started walking and I just had three things that was just, you know, impressed on me. First one, I knew beyond a shadow of doubt that Jesus was the Lord. Nobody had to tell me anything. I knew that this was divine. You know, this person was divine. He was God. You know, that's the beauty of our Lord, that if you are so stubborn that you wouldn't listen to anybody, you wouldn't accept the fact that, you know, he's Lord, he will do something, you know, in his infinite, you know, wonderful way to tell that truth to you. I knew Jesus was Lord. And number two, I always trusted human beings for everything, you know, and we always do, you know, our trust is in people, right? I mean, and when people let us down, you know, we have no hope. And that was my problem. I always trusted, you know, people, and it was the Lord. I didn't hear an audible voice, and it was the Lord telling me from now on, you know, he said, Deepa, you've always trusted human beings. From now on, you're going to trust me. I am going to take care of you, and I'm going to take care of you like a queen. And I didn't know this Bible of royalty, nothing. It was firmly impressed on my heart. And the third thing I felt was an iron spine. It was almost like I had an iron spine. And I think it was more like, you know, if you don't have a spine, you're always bent down, right? Maybe I was bent down in shame and guilt. And if you don't, I mean, this is again, you know, my take on it, and people can have different takes on it. But I feel if you do not, you know, trust him as your savior and you don't take up his righteousness, you know, the enemy will always come against you with guilt and condemnation, you know, to make your head, you know, hang up low. So I think that was, you know, that was, I think, his take of, you know, lift your head up, child, or lift your head up, daughter.
1: Yeah.
0: And that was December 1997, and I still hadn't accepted him as the Lord and Savior. You know, I thought, okay, he's divine, he's one of the gods. But it took 2 years for me. December 1999, you know, I knew beyond the shadow of the doubt that he is the Lord, the Savior, the God. And I remember, you know, December 1999. So it took 2 years for me. And that's the beauty of the Lord, too. He does not condemn. You know, in those 2 years where I was visiting temples and I was just, you know, going around, and sometimes I'll, you know, worship him, and sometimes I'll go to the temples, there was not one time the Holy Spirit condemned me. You know, he never, you know, took a hammer and beat me down. You know, at one point when I was in a temple, he said, "Deepa, you don't belong here. You belong to me. Why are you here?" You know, that kind of love, who can resist it? You know, that kind of pure, unadulterated, strong love that comes from the Lord. I mean, if you allow yourself to receive that love, you know, you will be changed for your own good. So I was like, I told my friend at one point, I think I can't go. I really can't go to temples anymore. I'm not able to. And I remember December of 1999, no altar call, no church, nothing. In my living room, I knelt down and I said, "Lord, you're the way, the truth, and the life. From now on, you know, you're going to be my Lord." So that was December 1999. And I, so many things have happened. There have been so many trials, you know, so many tribulations, so many ups and downs. But, you know, Les, I can give you, you know, my word that he's been faithful.
1: Amen.
0: I mean, I am standing here today, you know, just his word that he will take care of me. He's kept that word, and he will keep the word, but because that is who he is. And so that, you know, that's how I came to the Lord. You know, no altar calls, no church, no priest, nothing. He just led me to him because he knew that I, you know, that's the way that I would, you know, come to his arms. So that's, you know, so that's my story.
1: We're talking with Dr. Deepa Sukumar. She is a pediatrician in Florida. One thing I didn't, I'm not sure I got clearly in the story was all of this happening while you were still in India, or was this, because did you study in the United States or in India?
0: So I did medical school in India, and then I came here in 2001, and then in 2002, I joined a residency in pediatrics in New York. Okay. So this happened in India. So by the time I came to the U.S., I knew the Lord. I knew the Lord.
1: So this is fascinating, even more fascinating to me, because now, had you said you went through all of these experiences in, you know, for the most part, a Christian nation in the United States, where you're going to see churches all over the place, culturally, mm-hmm. the foundation's been laid through, you know, from biblical principles, it would make a little bit more sense. But this is all happening in India, you know, a nation that is so very different from a Christian, you know, background, your history completely different. And yet the Lord was able to pierce through all of that and get to your heart. I think that's absolutely remarkable. I've got to ask you, I've never been to India, but the images that I've seen and stories I've heard, the people are so devoutly religious. Why is it so difficult to reach the masses with the gospel? Not saying that there's no church there, but, you know, for people who are so open to spiritual things, why then does the gospel not penetrate more hearts?
0: I would say, you know, prayer is required because, you know, everything is spiritual. You know, what does Bible say? You know, the Holy Spirit is the one who removes the scales. You know, and I feel that, well, I am not sure how to answer that question because really nothing's coming to my mind. But I would say nobody is beyond the reach of Christ. Mm-hmm. But I think we as you know, people, you know, even in the United States or Canada, or you know, people in countries where there, you know, Christianity is not persecuted, I think we just have to take the time to pray for people in that country. Because it's not their fault. It's just that the God of the world has blinded people's eyes from the love of Christ. I mean, if you think about it, if you really know who Christ is, you can't resist him, right? I mean, this is, he is, the other thing I think is a concept that I think it is sometimes, I would say hard, but sometimes it's new for people is that, see, I had to do a lot of rituals. You know, we were not super religious people, but I know that people did a lot of rituals to please the gods. Like, you know, you would walk on coals of fire. You would, you know, kind of, you know, do things at the temple. There are people who pierce their, you know, faces or their tongues with small, you know, with little swords. They would beat themselves up because they think that you have to earn the favor of God, right? It's almost like you have to do certain things and, you know, and get into the good books of God. And Christianity is completely different. It's like I cannot do anything in my own human nature to be right with God, because God is God. He is awesome. He is, you know, so like vast and so magnificent that I, as a human being, I can't do anything to please him. So he, in his infinite love for me, he has to come down as a human being and, you know, and rescue me out. So that concept is just so different, and that I think most people from other religions don't know the concept, or they think that concept is too absurd or something like that. So I think that is the difference, that people, that as Hindus, we don't realize that, you know what, whatever we do, we can't go to the level of God or please him, you know, because we're not that perfect. So God in his infinite, I think Jesus decided to come down and rescue us, and that's why he went to the cross. You know, he died for us. So that concept has to be clearly given. I mean, you cannot go to a place and say, you're going to go to hell, you sinners, if you don't come to Christ. That's not how Jesus did it. I mean, Jesus always, you know, pierced darkness with his light. I mean, he went and he did, you know, good, and he healed people. You know, he preached, you know, godly messages, and you know, he was full of love and hope, and Bible says that, you know, only the love of God can lead us to repentance. You know, I feel that that's the way to reach, you know, people for the love of God, that we need to pray for them. We need to show them the love of Christ. We need to be kind to them, even if they are not kind to us, which I don't think we can do it on our own, you know, strength. We need the love of God, and we need to be the constant source of love to win the lost.
1: Amen.
0: So, and I feel that every person is different. So you pray for that person, say, Lord, how can I reach this person with the love of Christ? How can this person be drawn? Because only God knows your heart, Les. He knows what is hurting you. So the message you tell to one person might be completely different from the message that you tell to another person. So I think it has to be with prayer and with the help of the Holy Spirit.
1: Amen.
0: So,
1: that's Dr. Deepa Sukumar. She has told us her story from converting from Hinduism to Christianity in India, and it's a beautiful story. We do have to wrap up, Deepa, but let me ask you, we always ask our guests on Stories of Hope what hope means to you. So very briefly, what does hope mean to you? If somebody asks you, a former or somebody in India says, Deepa, this hope that you hold on to, what does hope even mean? What would you say?
0: Romans 15:13 says, may the God of all hope fill you with all joy and peace in believing, so that the power of the Holy Spirit may abound in hope. So for me, hope is not a wish. Hope for me, clearly, after so many years of trusting in Jesus, hope is rooted in the Word of God. For say, for instance, I am, you know, I live in my house and I'm suddenly scared, you know, in the middle of the night, right? A person who doesn't know the Lord will wish and say, oh my gosh, I wish, you know, I'm safe and nobody is around me, right? But a person who knows the Lord will say from Psalm 91, Lord, you know, there's a verse in Psalm 91 that says, you know, the Lord, you know, he's my refuge, my fortress, my God in whom I trust, right? So I will put my hope in that verse and say, no, I will not be scared because my God is my refuge. He's my fortress and he's trust, you know, I trust in him. And there's a verse in the Psalm 91 says, you send angels charge over me to guard me. I'm not exactly quoting the verse, but, you know, you give me angels charge over me to guard me and protect me. So my hope is not a simple wish. My hope is, okay, he said this in his word that he's sending angels to guard me and protect me. So my hope is in his word. So hope for a Christian is on the promises, you know, God has given us. So when your hope is on the word of God, like when he says, you know, I will give you peace, you know, I will give you my joy, you know, no harm will come near you. Your hope is completely not on some positive books or some, you know, breathing exercises or some, you know, something that, no, your hope is rooted in the word of God, which will never fail. So that is hope for a Christian, you know, because that, you know, when you know the Lord, you will know that what the Bible says and the promises are so true, you know, it almost settles on you that your hope is founded only on the word of God, which is unshakable.
1: Amen.
0: So that is hope for, you know, for a Christian and, you know, for me.
1: Dr. Sukumar, have you written a book about your conversion? If somebody wanted to follow up and get your story to share with others, is there a way for them to do that?
0: Yeah, sure. I have, you know, so I have, you know, my ministry is actually Ministry of Encouragement. So I write devotionals every week to encourage. And so I put it in a book. It's called Do Not Be Anxious. It's available in Amazon. The introduction part has my testimony, but the book is basically to, you know, break people out of the cycle of anxiety. So there are like 42 devotionals for each day with scripture verses on the side. So you just read the devotional, but my main thing is for you to meditate on the scriptures so that you just, you know, just relish on the word of God every day. But it is available. You know, it's called Do Not Be Anxious, and it's available on Amazon.
1: Well, thanks so much for spending some time with us here on Stories of Hope. God bless you. And as you continue to minister to people and tell your story, this is a very rich story that, you know, a lot of people may not necessarily even believe can happen, where, you know, somebody comes from a country where a certain religion is so entrenched, it's hard to break through. But the Lord, who is all-powerful, he knew you even as a child, and you asked the right questions, and you sought him, and you found him, although he was never far from you. And it's a beautiful story. So God bless you. Deepa Sukumar, she's coming our way from Florida today. God bless you, and thank you so much for sharing your story of hope.
0: Thank you so much, Les. You have a blessed day.
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1: And then kind of like a wake-up call for us, because I'm not good at reading my Bible, I'll admit. 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
3: Thank you, Ron. Thank you, friends, for joining us. So we got a great program planned for you today. However, over the last several weeks, I've been sharing about the larger work of Galcom, the producers of the Mission Compass, and our work distributing solar-powered fixed-tuned radios and audio Bibles all around the world. And specifically, over the last couple of weeks, to DR Congo, Bunia DR Congo, the epicenter of the Ebola outbreak. So a quick update. Our volunteers, we have wonderful volunteers that come in and assemble the radios, the audio Bibles for us. They have incredibly got through about 5,000. We're almost there at 5,000 radios that we want to send. Our friends at MAF have been working on getting all the arrangements for shipping. But they actually received notice from the Congolese government that they weren't allowed to ship Bibles in. That's ridiculous. So anyways, they're working through that. So please be praying for our volunteers to get the work done, for our shipping to Entebbe, Uganda, and then for MAF and their team to be able to get them onto a plane and shipped right in to the DR Congo, where Pastor James Byansi and his team at Rebuilders Radio will be distributing them in the refugee camps. If you do want to contribute, please, we'd love for you to make a special gift at this time to supply radios to people suffering that need to hear the gospel, but also at this time, special medical and health awareness news, where to go get help, where the UN medical officers are. Pastor James is taking care of all that. We want you to participate with us in the Great Commission. On our program today, talking about participating, Carol Lee and Riley Sixstrom, they joined us on a missions trip recently. We're going to get them to tell the story. David Bogosian is going to talk about unreached people groups, and we're going to start off the program with Bonnie Sala.
4: Does following Jesus mean leaving your culture behind? I'm Bonnie Sala with Reset. When Daniel's father died, the family gathered together to mourn. Daniel was the only Christian. Some of that week felt deeply right. The community, the shared meals, the songs honoring his father's life. But other moments troubled him. Certain rituals were performed to appease ancestral spirits. Fear, not comfort, surrounded them. Daniel felt torn. Was he supposed to reject everything or accept it all? Neither. The Bible's vision of eternity is remarkable for what it includes. In the Bible book of Revelation, the final picture of God's redeemed people shows every tribe, language, and nation gathered around God's throne, not erased into uniformity, but distinct, present, and whole. God doesn't strip away culture. He redeems and transforms it. And that means some honest sorting. Does a cultural practice bring life or burden? Practices rooted in fear or appeasement of spiritual forces have no place in a life surrendered to Christ. Ceremonies that honor family but become so financially crushing they prevent marriage or break families have drifted from their purpose. But shared meals, music, celebrating life, these are good gifts. In Christ, they don't disappear. They find their deepest meaning. Daniel kept the meals and the songs. He stepped quietly away from the rituals rooted in fear. He was learning what it means to bring his whole culture open-handed to God. Do the traditions of your family bring life, or do they bring fear, burden, and pain? You can bring those questions to Jesus. I'm Bonnie Sala. Ready to grow your faith? Discover practical tools and more at guidelines.org.
3: Well, friend, every month here on the Mission Compass, we are visited by David Bogosian of the Third of Us Alliance. We want to keep our eyes focused on unreached people groups, the people around the world that have never heard of Jesus Christ, may never have met a Christian before. David, always good to have you with us to help us understand missions better and to understand who's out there helping.
5: It's good to be with you guys.
3: So tell us a little bit more as we try to learn about what does it mean to be unreached? You've given us kind of little tidbits, a little bit of some facts and some information. Tell us some more.
5: Yeah. So here we are almost 2,000 years after Jesus gave us the Great Commission, and we're still talking about the unreached. And one of the reasons for that is the unreached often live in places that are very difficult to get to. And a subcategory of that is what we call the unengaged, which is a very interesting thing to talk about because there are still people groups in the world that have never received their first missionary. They have no Bible in their language. They have nobody actively planting churches among them. But there's also the good news that this number, this subgroup of the unreached, is getting smaller and smaller. And we have an alliance that has been coming together, and that's going to be meeting this September to talk about these last frontiers of the gospel. These are often small groups. These are groups that live in places like the Amazon, places in China and other places that are very difficult to get to. But the great news is that what God is doing today is an amazing strategy, is that he's raising up missionaries that are from these places to go to these places. And very often they're the best people to go. So in the past, you know, you had to have an American missionary go to a place like India, go up into the interior regions and the mountains and spend 20 years there risking his life to learn the language and culture and then ultimately proclaim the gospel. But now what's happening is God's raising up a tribal missionary movement. And this is very exciting. We saw this where I was in the Philippines. I was a missionary there for 10 years, and you probably heard of New Tribes Mission, which is now called Ethnos 360. They're one of our members of a third of us. And what they've done is they've created counterparts of their ministry all over the world. And these are often tribal-based missionary organizations. So they're recruiting missionaries from tribes that have been reached, and they're sending them out to unreached tribes. And they're so much better because they understand the worldview of tribal people. They know how to learn language much better than we do. You know, many of these people in these cultures, they learn 4 or 5 languages, right? Whereas we grow up just speaking English. And so they're used to learning new languages. They learn them quickly, and they understand the worldview of tribal people. So this is much more effective. So we're seeing this happen all over the world, God raising up a movement of people. And in some cases, they are actually the only people that can go into these areas. So this is why we're very hopeful that actually we can eliminate the phrase unengaged in our generation, that a future generation will never have to speak of this word again, because every people group will have a missionary presence and a church planting movement among them.
3: Yeah, this we sometimes call this near neighbor evangelism. And, you know, it's kind of selfishly, I know this is your segment, but real quick, we've been working with a group called the Guambiano Indians since 1990s. We built radio stations for them. They've come to us, exactly what you're saying, we want to reach the tribe in the next valley over. And so we're setting up a radio station for them to reach them. Again, they know the country they live in. They know the circumstances. Unfortunately, they've been kind of at war with this tribe for generations, but now they want to share the gospel with them. And so, yeah, they know that context that they're in. Who better to reach them than their neighbors instead of trying to send someone from North America? So this is very exciting. So we're members of the alliance. You mentioned Ethnos. We'd like to always learn who else is part of our fancy club here.
5: One of the groups that I was working with recently, Vision Synergy, is an amazing group. Originally called InterDev, founded by Phil Butler. And they form some of the first partnerships and networks that we saw in the modern era for the global missions movement. Many of these still go on today. They're very big networks and partnerships. For example, there's the Blue Med meeting in North Africa. That was the first one. It was called the North Africa Partnership. And now it's a very big meeting. You have 500-600 people that come together for that meeting. And then Phil Butler went on to form UPG partnerships all over the world. They were the first UPG partnerships ever to be formed. And this continues to this day under the banner of Vision Synergy. And now they talk about networks, UPG networks, which is a very interesting concept, because what you have now in these networks is you have people coming from those unreached people groups to the table with international mission organizations, and they're sitting side by side as equals and working together, which is very, very encouraging. It used to be UPG partnerships involved international groups coming together to collaborate. But now the concept of the network is much broader and is bringing together everybody. And everybody sits there together as an equal and says, how can we collaborate to finish the task among this people group? Now, the very cool concept now is that what God is doing is he's empowering people, let's say in the South Asian context, to come together and say, how do we reach our whole people group for Christ? This is an amazing thing where you're getting people coming together to dream and to envision, what does it look like to see the church formed among our people? This is very cool because for many people groups, they still don't have this concept of what does Christianity look like for us? And that's where a partnership can really come together, where everyone comes together with this idea, what does it look like for the church to become indigenous in this place? That's the very powerful concept of a network where we're not trying to come in and bring in our own denomination or build our own empire in a place, but we're thinking more kingdom. And we're like, what does it look like for Jesus to become a reality for these people? Not for our brand, not for our thing, but Jesus becomes the main thing. And that's the cool concept of a network.
3: Yeah, I still find it funny when I travel to Africa somewhere and we go to church and they're all wearing a Western style suit and we sing Western style hymns. I'm like, something's not right. And so exactly what you're saying, what does it look like for that culture to embrace Jesus Christ? And what does it do to their culture not bringing in ours? You are doing great work with Third of Us Alliance. I still fondly look back this past spring. You brought together a number of us, the members, talking about what does it mean to partner with Indigenous groups, this networking, this partnering. If people that are listening say, you know, I've got some missionaries at our church, they should probably hear about this. Where can they get more information about the Alliance?
5: So you can go to athirdofus.org. and connect with us there. 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And it's so much more powerful when we all come together and say, hey, we all have a part to play in this. We're the body of Christ. No part is more important than the other, and we all need each other.
3: athirdofus.org. 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David, always appreciate your visits.
5: Thank you so much, guys.
3: Well, friend, every time that we at Galcom send out a short-term mission trip, we get one of the team members to come back and to share some stories, why they decided to go on a mission trip, you know, be part of the Great Commission, what God did in their lives, what God did in the lives of the people they served. And so I'm really pleased to introduce you to Cora Lee and Riley Sigstrom. I think it's the first time we've ever done a mother-son interview here on the Mission Compass. Cora Lee, Riley, great to have you with us.
6: Thank you.
1: Thank you. Making history.
3: I understand, Riley, that this was actually your idea to go on this trip. Tell us what inspired you to kind of go to mom and dad and say, hey, why aren't we going on this mission trip with the rest of the church here down to Peru?
1: Well, it started a couple of years ago. I just kind of felt as I was getting older that God was calling me to go on some, do something to serve him and in his honor, in his name. So I went to a couple shorter mission trips for like weekends or something, so like a Bible camp or something like that to kind of serve there. But then this opportunity kind of came around. It's like, who doesn't want to go to Peru? And then I also get to go and serve the Lord as well. Since I'm not 18 yet, I also need an adult. So then I have to work on convincing my parents, like, come on, let's, one of you guys got to come with me. Let's go. And so my mom said, okay, why not? And so that's kind of how that all happened and to get on the trip.
3: That's great that you really felt God prompting you to serve. A lot of us kind of disqualify ourselves. Oh, I'm not qualified. You know, obviously you're not a university. You don't have a formal Bible training at a seminary or something. But really, you feel God's call on your life right now as a teenager.
1: Yeah, just he's spoken to me in multiple different times of ways I can serve and how opportunities I can serve. So I've been very blessed for that.
3: Excellent. And Cora Lee, was it paper, scissors, rock between you and her husband who got to go to Peru? Or was this like, no, I'm signing up. Like, this is me. I'm going.
6: Well, my husband just kind of right away said, you've been helping organize this team from the beginning, researching, connecting with the Bakers and with Galcom. So I think you should tag along with Riley, which was a bit unusual to have a mother and a son team. We had two other father-son teams on this trip. And so, yeah, it just made it really unique and special. And an opportunity to do this with your son is phenomenal. So hopefully in the future, my husband and daughter can do the same thing as well.
3: Hey, what a great idea. You've started a family tradition. You mentioned the name Bakers, and I should clarify. Kevin and Lynn Baker are on staff here at Galcom. Kevin is a tower rigger, meaning he goes around the world for us building radio stations. And Lynn is our Western region rep. She calls a lot of our partners, praying with them, encouraging them, representing the ministry at churches and conferences. And it's their church, Bethel Evangelical Missionary in Carstairs, Alberta. If you get to Calgary, just head north a little bit, you'll find Carstairs. And they kind of said, hey, let's get, they wanted to go on a trip with the church. And so this is great, Carly, that you made it happen. amongst the membership there, had a whole crew go down. Tell us a little bit, just so people understand, what a missions trip with Galcom looks like. What did you guys do kind of on a day-to-day basis?
6: Well, we went to Peru, and so we were there in Peru for 7 days. And in the time that we were there, we went to 4 different villages. So each day we went to a village and we handed out radios. And usually we had an opportunity to connect with the people of the village and the people of the church there. They were very kind and gracious and fed us a meal. And then in the evenings, we went back to the guest house. Our team was a fairly handy team. And so we actually fixed a roof on the guest house that we were staying. They kind of have an open patio area that had a roof that was cracked and would leak during the rainy season, which is when they can host a lot of their guest groups. And they weren't able to use that space because of the water getting in. So that was kind of a general idea of the day. We would have our supper at the guest house, and then often those team members that still had extra energy, like the young guys, they would head down to the market and go for ice cream.
3: Now, Riley, I got to tell you, we often tell people, don't go eat the street meat. Don't, you know, be careful. You're going to pick up some sort of bug. But you jumped right in, enjoyed the culture, got the whole Peru experience.
1: Well, ice cream isn't meat, so I'm in the clear. We're good.
3: Yeah, but milk products too in other countries too. I wasn't that just trying to be exclusive there. But did you enjoy the, like you made the comment about who wouldn't want to go to Peru? So culturally, the experience, did it meet all of those things that you're hoping for?
1: Oh yeah. Yeah, it's just so different from Canada. I'm a tall guy, so it's like I'm staring at the top of their heads. So it's kind of, I can kind of scan and everything. It's see like good spots I want to go check out easily. So it was very, very great to go see things that I wanted to see, other team members wanted to see. It was great to kind of go and pick out those spots in our free time.
3: I'm glad you were able to get the full cultural experience too. I mean, you learn a lot about yourself. We have a kind of a saying, when you go to another country, it's not right, it's not wrong, it's just different. And so I'm glad you're able to embrace that and see. But you were there for ministry, and I'm glad you were. How about a highlight, Riley, for you? Handing out the radios, building things, meeting kids, doing other ministry in those villages. What kind of, like, this is the core memory you're bringing back of ministry that you did there?
1: Core memory for me was seeing how much these Bibles and audio radios meant to these people. For us up in Canada, it's like we have on our phones, we have like so many different versions of the Bible, like just at our fingertips. And then these people are like signing up to get a Bible as fast as they can. When there's leftover Bibles, they're pushing to the front of the line to get it, to try to get one. And then once they do get these, it's like that's all it is to them. They listen to it all day with them all the time. And then, yeah, it's kind of like a wake up call for us, because I'm not good at reading my Bible, I'll admit. I need to read it more. And then these people are like listening to it all the time. So it's kind of like a wake-up call, but it's also like, man, I get to help spread the word of God and like change like families and generations to come with just giving them this gift.
3: Here's a little word of advice. If you have trouble reading the Bible, if you get an audio Bible, like one of the ones that you gave out there to the Quechua, now we can get you an English one, 15 minutes a day of listening, you can get through the whole Bible in a year. So if you have trouble reading, hey, you know what, friends? This is for anyone, not just Riley. If you have trouble reading the Bible, you want to get through the Bible and hear it, give us a call. We can get you a radio and an audio Bible in the version you prefer, and you can listen to 15 minutes a day. You get through the whole Bible a year. You do that over and over again. You really get immersed in God's word and get and built up in your faith. And that's exactly what you're, like you said, you're changing generations. You're changing cultures for people because they're getting into God's word in their own mother tongue. So Coralie, now for you, I'm going to ask you kind of the opposite question. I asked a highlight from Riley. Biggest challenge for you? I always ask this question because I want people to know if they're starting to think, you know what? Yeah, I want to go on a mission trip. I want to make sure they know what they're getting into.
6: Well, definitely the biggest challenge for me was the change of altitude. In Carstairs, we're about 3,500 feet and base for our guest house was 9,500. So it's almost triple what we're used to here. And I consider myself to be a fairly healthy individual, but traveling up to the first village, it was over 14,000 feet. And just, yeah, your body goes tingly from shoulders to fingertips. Your head kind of starts to get a headache and you just don't feel well. So it took a couple of days to acclimatize and make sure you take your Gravol and your blood pressure pills if you brought any, wear your compression socks, all the things so that you can actually serve. The first day I had to actually turn around and go back with one of our hosts. She wasn't well either. So we taxied back and the rest of the team continued on for the next 3 hours. So just feeling like I was the weak link, not being able to go and be there when Riley passed out his first audio Bibles. That was really hard on a mama's heart. But I also had the opportunity to go back with our host and visit with her and hear her testimony just through Google Translate. We communicated in Spanish and English. And so that was what God had planned for me that day. So I'm an organized person and I like to know what's happening day to day. And that day's plan was just completely changed, but God knew what was in store. And even in those changes, being open and flexible and knowing that he has a better plan can make all the difference.
3: We often say that the first thing that we're trying to do when we go on these mission trips is to support those local pastors, the local workers. You're with Samuel and Rosa Saxara and their work with Runa Simi. We want to encourage them. We want to bring resources. We want to just to help them in with their work. But the second thing is there's a benefit to us when we go. You mentioned, you know, it was tough on a mama's heart not to be there when Riley was giving out his first radios and audio Bibles. Talk about the mama's heart when you did get to see him in action.
6: Just super exciting from Riley being the one to say, hey, I think we should do this, and just see his faith grow to go to a different culture and see how people live differently. They're so filled with joy and yet they have so little compared to what we have. Just to do a mission trip with Riley, you get to see him as this individual that you've helped grow and shape and pray over. And God is using him and his gifts, his talents, his spiritual gifts to bless the lives of others. It's just an incredible opportunity. I'd highly recommend it to anybody.
3: Now, Riley, our team leads, Alan Shelley White, they organize all our trips and lead them. They mentioned kind of a highlight for them was listening to you talk about the leader of Runa Simi, the host there, our partner there, Samuel Saxara. I want to know just what kind of impact did he have on you that inspired you to kind of get up in front of everybody and kind of pay him tribute?
1: It was Samuel's birthday that week that we were there. And then another member on our team, it was also his birthday. So we got to spend time with another fellow down at Peru, Marquez. He kind of organized a kind of birthday party for them. And at the end of the birthday party, we kind of had to go around and say something we've learned, something we're thankful for these people. And so I was the first person and had like, I've only known Samuel for like 6 days. I had to whip something up within like 20 seconds. I still don't know him super well, but I know what he's gone through and his story. It's just so powerful to see a man like that go through so much and witness so much hardship and still have that servant heart to put others before himself and then be willing to serve as much as he can. It's so incredible to see.
3: Yeah, friends, just a little bit of explanation. In Peru, there was an extreme socialist communist government there for a while, and terrorist group called the Shining Path that severely persecuted Christians and indigenous groups. So if you were a Christian, indigenous person, a Quechua Christian, you were under a lot of persecution. Samuel, Rosa, and their co-workers went through a lot. In fact, one of the main workers that did a lot of Bible translation in Bramwell was martyred for his faith. And so this is a big thing for us to come alongside our brothers and sisters in Christ, just to say we love you, to visit them, to support them, to endorse them in their community. We only got about a minute or so left. Coralie, just if someone's been sitting there listening going, yeah, maybe our church could go, but I don't know if I can, what would you say to the person on the fence about doing a short-term mission trip?
6: I would say to just take one yes at a time. Take a step, find out more information, and ask God to really guide and direct you. He will close doors if he doesn't want you to have this opportunity, but explore it. Maybe this isn't the right opportunity for you right now, but it could be in the future. So definitely don't exclude yourself. Wait for God to close those doors.
3: And Riley, let's give you the last word. Since it was your idea to go, what would you say to someone who says, I can't do this? You know, we talked about someone on the fence, but now someone says, I'm not qualified. I'm too young. I'm too old. I'm too this. I'm too that. What do you say?
1: Do it. God'll show you. Just full sender. Don't look back. Just do it.
3: You go again?
1: Oh, yeah. 100%.
3: Friends, if you want to join us on a missions trip, visit galcom.org. The information is there on our website, really simply there. We get you in touch with Alan Shelley White. They've been going back and forth to Peru. They used to be missionaries with Wycliffe there. They were planning a trip, hopefully to Albania in 2027, probably back to Mexico, some other areas too, where we can walk alongside a local pastor who knows the language, knows the culture. 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
3: I'm Dwayne Sands, inviting you to join me now along with Bruce Sheesby, the Reverend Elvis, as we share music, the language of the soul.
2: And cross a timeless bridge to a place that makes us feel deeply connected, Your Graceland. So, Dwayne, what did Tarzan say when he saw the elephants coming over the hill?
3: I don't know. I have no idea.
2: Well, he said, here come the elephants over the hill.
3: Should have guessed that one.
2: What did he say when he saw the elephants coming over the hill with sunglasses on?
3: I'm not going to fool me on this. He probably said, look, here come the elephants over the hill with sunglasses on.
2: No, he didn't recognize them.
3: Elephants incognito.
2: Always good to have a laugh.
3: Yeah, you betcha. Knock, knock.
2: Who's there?
3: Interrupting cow.
2: Interrupting?
3: Moo. Sorry, didn't mean to interrupt you there.
2: How do you know if there's been an elephant in your fridge?
3: I'm not sure.
2: Footprints on the butter. We could turn this into the Your Graceland comedy show.
3: Yeah. Yeah, we're regular Wayne and Schuster's, aren't we?
2: Well, we laugh at our own jokes anyway.
3: That's right. Don't know if anybody else finds this funny, but we're enjoying it. Humor is a wonderful thing. And, you know, oftentimes songs are laced with humor.
2: Yes.
3: And we've picked up a Lisa Brokop song from her earlier days that's kind of tongue-in-cheek, kind of a punny song. Give me a ring sometime.